to pay that. The moment that you sin, your life has been indebted, and his mercy is the only reason he ain't yet collected. So that's why they would sacrifice lambs in their places, but it didn't clear the debt, it was just a partial payment. Now we gonna take a recap and see the Lord working. Nothing was an accident.

0: Beloved, it was always me.
1: When you were slaves to sin, you were free from the obligation to do right. What was the result? You are now ashamed of the things you used to do, things that end in eternal doom. But now you are free from the power of sin and have become slaves of God. Now you do those things that lead to holiness and result in eternal life. For the wages of sin is death, but the free gift of God is eternal life through Christ Jesus our Lord.

Psalm chapter 100, a psalm of thanksgiving. Shout with joy to the Lord, all the earth. Worship the Lord with gladness. Come before him singing with joy. Acknowledge that the Lord is God. He made us and we are his. We are his people, the sheep of his pasture. Enter his gates with thanksgiving. Go into his courts with praise. Give thanks to him and praise his name. For the Lord is good. His unfailing love continues forever, and his faithfulness continues to each generation.

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He is our help and our shield. In him our hearts rejoice, for we trust in his holy name. 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Psalm 33, verses 20 through 22.

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what shall we say about such wonderful things as these? If God is for us, who can ever be against us? Since he did not spare even his own son, but gave him up for us all, won't he also give us everything else? Who dares accuse us whom God has chosen for his own? No one. For God himself has given us right standing with himself. Who then will condemn us? No one. For Christ Jesus died for us and was raised to life for us, and he is sitting in the place of honor at God's right hand, pleading for us. Can anything ever separate us from Christ's love? Does it mean he no longer loves us if we have trouble or calamity or are persecuted or hungry or destitute or in danger or threatened with death? As the scriptures say, for your sake we are killed every day. We are being slaughtered like sheep. No, despite all these things, overwhelming victory is ours through Christ who loved us. And I am convinced that nothing can ever separate us from God's love. Neither death nor life, neither angels nor demons, neither our fears for today nor our worries about tomorrow, not even the powers of hell can separate us from God's love. No power in the sky above or in the earth below. Indeed, nothing in all creation will ever be able to separate us from the love of God that is revealed in Christ Jesus, our Lord.

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0: Lord is a shelter for the oppressed, a refuge in times of trouble. 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

died for everyone so that those who receive his new life will no longer live for themselves. Instead, they will live for Christ, who died and was raised for them. So we have stopped evaluating others from a human point of view. At one time, we thought of Christ merely from a human point of view. How differently we know him now. This means that anyone who belongs to Christ has become a new person. The old life is gone, a new life has begun. 2 Corinthians 5, verse 15 to 17.

wait quietly before God, for my victory comes from Him. He alone is my rock and my salvation, my fortress where I will never be shaken. Psalm 62, verses 1 through 2.

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My favorite Bible verse, it is not Philippians 4:13. 4:13, I can do all things through him who strengthens me. My favorite is Philippians 4:11. Not that I am speaking of being in need, for I am learned in whatever situation I am to be content.

Then Jesus said to the Jews who had believed him, "If you continue in my word, you really are my disciples. You will know the truth, and the truth will set you free." "We're descendants of Abraham," they answered him, "and we've never been enslaved to anyone. How can you say you will become free?" Jesus responded, "Truly I tell you, everyone who commits sin is a slave of sin. A slave does not remain in the household forever, but a son does remain forever. So if the Son sets you free, you really will be free." John 8:31-36.

Good and upright is the Lord. Therefore, he instructs sinners in the way. He leads the humble in what is right and teaches the humble his way. All the paths of the Lord are steadfast love and faithfulness for those who keep his covenant and his testimonies. Psalm 25, 8 through 10.

Therefore, I am not ashamed of the gospel of Christ, for it's the power of God unto salvation for those who believe. Romans 1:16.

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For we are God's workmanship, created in Christ.

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1: When I go down in the river to pray, studying about that good old way, and who shall wear the robe and crown, good Lord, show me the way. Oh, brother, come on down. Come on down, won't you come on down? Oh, brother, come on down, down in the river to pray. When I go down in the river to pray, studying about the good old way, who shall wear the robe and crown? Dear Lord, show me the way. Oh, sister, come on down. 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

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Let all that I am praise the Lord. With my whole heart, I will praise his holy name. Let all that I am praise the Lord. May I never forget the good things he does for me. He forgives all my sins and heals all my diseases. He redeems me from death and crowns me with love and tender mercies. He fills my life with good things. My youth is renewed like the eagles. The Lord gives righteousness and justice to all who are treated unfairly. He revealed his character to Moses and his deeds to the people of Israel. The Lord is compassionate

love towards those who fear him is as great as the height of the heavens above the earth. He has removed our sins as far from us as the east is from the west. The Lord is like a father to his children, tender and compassionate to those who fear him. For he knows how weak we are. He remembers we are only dust. Our days on earth are like grass, like wildflowers, we bloom and die. The wind blows and we are gone, as though we had never been here. But the love of the Lord remains forever with those who fear him. His salvation extends to the children's children of those who are faithful to his covenant, of those who obey his commandments. The Lord has made the heavens his throne. From there he rules over everything.

What are you doing Sunday morning? 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

God's way is perfect. All the Lord's promises prove true. He is a shield for all who look to him for protection. For who is God except the Lord? Who but our God is a solid rock? God is my strong fortress, and he makes my way perfect. 2 Samuel 22, verses 31 through 33.

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I lift up my eyes to the hills. From where does my help come? 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He who keeps you will not slumber. Psalm 121, 1 through 3.

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1: Oh, the joy to be, joy to know it's when I decrease. 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

0: You have turned for me my mourning into dancing. You have loosed my sackcloth and clothed me with gladness, that my glory may sing your praise and not be silent. O Lord my God, I will give thanks to you forever. Psalm 30, 11 through 12.
1: Oh, he's talking like...

I'm only here for a minute, and I want to make it count before time runs out. While I'm here, I want to be present, available and able to avail, to live with palms face up among closed fists, to spread hope in a world where it is hard to exist. I'm not here to prove I am right, but to love the person to my left and right, to do the small things that matter with humility and sincerity, like inviting people to the table, to come forward toward a forever, to connect to the depth of what it means to be forgiven and free, standing to see that all of this is from and for all of you. When Jesus said, "Follow me," he never said it would be easy, but he also never sent us alone. And I know in all of this, I am not alone. We go together. Can you hear the sound of steps multiplying, 1,000 strong, to continue moving the hope of forever along? I'm only here for a minute, and I want to make it count.

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0: Welcome to Searchlight, a survey through Scripture with Pastor John Corson. It is our desire to bring you a systematic study of the entire Bible, chapter by chapter, book by book. On our recent Searchlight programs, we have seen that we are free in Christ. All those who are Christians enjoy a wonderful liberty and are free from rules and regulations. But that freedom, that liberty that we enjoy, should be used correctly. First, we do not want to use our liberty to stumble others. Next, we want to make sure that our liberty does not stumble us. In our last program, the Apostle Paul was warning us in 1 Corinthians 10 to be careful of several things that could stumble us. We learned that we were to be careful of lust and idolatry. As we pick up our teaching in progress today, we are finishing up some thoughts about another thing to be careful of, fornication. With our study, here now is Pastor John.
1: Our culture is collapsing, even as we, through television and on the radio and in our culture, flaunt sexuality. Sad. Be careful. Yeah, you're free, absolutely, but don't start down a road that will lead to compromise in sexuality. What you do, where you go, the stuff you're reading or viewing, watch out. Oh, I'm free. I can do this. We can go there. We can be involved with the other. Well, watch out. 23,000 fell in a single day. Neither let us tempt Christ, verse 9, as some of them also tempted and were destroyed of serpents. Numbers chapter 21, verse 5. They were tempting Christ. How? They were tempting Christ by what means? By saying to Moses, why did you bring us out here in the wilderness to die? We had it made back in Egypt, they said, where there was melons and onions and leeks. That sounds real good. Leeks. Ever had a leek? I have had a leek. It tastes like a great big onion. I don't know what the appeal here is of onions and leeks, and we want onions and leeks and melons. But you see, your mind begins to play games with you on this journey that we're on in thinking about the old times and say, hey, that was really good, those leeks and onions and melons. When in reality, they were in slavery in Egypt, being beaten and whipped and working in the brutal, boiling, blistering sun, crying out to God. They hated it there. But now what are they saying? Oh, it was really good in those days. Watch out. I must be careful. My memory can be so very selective. It can play tricks on me. Oh, weren't those parties back at the old dorm grade? Ho, ho, ho. They weren't. They really weren't. The loneliness, the guilt, the emptiness, all of it. It wasn't the way that sometimes you remember. In fact, a lot of historians, commentators, people that study these things say, you know what? They never even had those things in Egypt at all. That's interesting. That melons and onions and leeks were not even known in Egypt at that time. Interesting. That they were dreaming up stuff that they were eating that were not even really a part of that culture. It was only north, up in Israel, where those things were cultivated. So for hundreds of years, if that be so, they were talking amongst themselves about melons and onions and leeks. But wait a minute, where were they? They were up in their home country before they ever wandered down into Egypt and were in bondage there, you see. All mixed up. Don't tempt Christ. By what? Well, why am I here? Why am I stuck with him? of all the husbands, look the one I got. Man, my job is a bummer. This church service is too long. Whatever it might be, just, you know, tempting Christ by what? Complaining about the place that you're in. When I complain about my situation, I am directly complaining against Christ. He's the one that has allowed me to be in the situation that I'm in. If I'm complaining, I am complaining against Christ. Because he's the one that allowed me to be in that situation, you see. So what happened? They were there complaining about their situation. And snakes began to appear and inflict painful bites upon them. And they began to die. Snake bitten because of complaining. Watch out that we don't tempt Christ by complaining. And watch out that you don't murmur, verse 10, as some of them also murmured and were destroyed of the destroyer. What's murmuring? Just say the word. That's what it is. Murmur, murmur, murmur. Just kind of murmur, murmur, murmur, murmur. You're just kind of murmuring. What were they murmuring about? Again, the reference there in Numbers chapter 14, yes, right around verse 12. They were murmuring because, you see, when they came to Kadesh Barnea, been going through the wilderness, being covered by the cloud, being provided for by the goodness and graciousness of the Father, and now they're to go into the land of promise. Moses sent out 12 spies to check out the situation. The spies came back and said, man, the land is incredible. It's amazing. And they brought back these grapes to show how prolific and beautiful the land was. These grapes were the size of bowling balls. And the people said, wow, we can't wait to get in there. This is going to be a great place to settle down. And then the spies said, well, wait a minute, that's not the whole story. In the land where these grapes are so big and it flows with milk and with honey, a land of bounty and beauty, there's also huge giants in the land. Giants? Yeah. Big guys. There's Anakims. And these spies says these Anakims are so huge in size that, man, we're nothing in comparison to them. The land is eaten up by all the people that we saw, men of great stature. We saw giants, they said, the sons of Anak. And we were in our own sight as grasshoppers. So were we in their sight. We're like grasshoppers compared to them. So let's not bug them. Let's not go in the land. They'll step on us. They're too big for us. Man, we can't go in that land, not with those giants, those Anakims, those sons of Anak. They're huge. And it says then the people began to murmur. Oh boy, can you believe that? Wandering around all these months and now in the land there's giants. We're like grasshoppers. And they've eaten up the land. They're controlling the land. But there was a couple of spies out of the 12, two in number, named Joshua and Caleb. They had a different perspective. Joshua and Caleb says, don't rebel against the Lord. Don't fear the people of the land. For they, Caleb says, are bread for us. I love that phrase. Numbers 14:9. They're bread for us. Hey, these giants that you guys are freaked out by, Caleb said, they're bread for us. We'll eat them up. And what will they do? It'll be a wonder. It will be a wonder for us. It will actually make us stronger. We'll be nourished, built up, stronger because of the battle. We don't have to murmur about it or be intimidated by it. Caleb said, you know what? They're bread for us. Let's eat them up. Wonder bread, man. What happened with Caleb? Listen to what happened to Caleb. It's kind of interesting. Because that was Caleb's perspective, Caleb, along with Joshua, was allowed to go into the promised land. Everybody else wiped out. Everybody else done in. But these two, Caleb and Joshua, got to enter into the land of promise 40 years later. At this time, Caleb, interestingly enough, is 85 years old now that he's in the promised land. And Joshua says to his compadre, to his buddy, Caleb, we're here. We made it. Just you and me. Out of all the original 3 million, it's me and you. Here we are. Now I'm dividing up the land. Caleb, take any territory you want. How about a coastal area, a beach cabin? You're 85. It's time to retire. Kick back. Cruise. You've done a lot of walking. Why don't you rest a bit? What does Caleb say? Caleb, interestingly enough, says, oh, the Lord has kept me alive as he has said these 45 years, even since the Lord spoke this word. And now, lo, this day, I am 85 years old, or 85. Yet, I am as strong as the day that I was when Moses sent me in to spy out this land. As my strength was then, even so is my strength now. For war, both to go out and to come in, I am as strong as I have ever been. Even though I'm 85, I'm as strong as I was in the prime of life. So what does he say? He says, therefore, here in Joshua 14, I'll read it to you, verse 12. Therefore, give me this mountain, for thou heardest in that day how the Anakims were there, and the cities were great and fenced. If so be the Lord will be with me, I will be able to drive them from this mountain. What did he say? Don't give me a beach cabin. I want that mountain where the Anakims are, where the giants live. Why? Because I'm hungry. They're bread for me. They're bread for me. I'll eat them up. I'll grow stronger. Who knows? I might go on for 85 years longer. Just give me some more trials. Give me some more problems. Give me some more giant, intimidating situations. Now, let me ask you this. When you pray, the next time you do, the Lord's Prayer, give us this day our daily bread. Think, Anakim. You see, we complain and murmur, why is this trial? Why am I not this, or why am I getting that, or what's going on? And we murmur, murmur, murmur, murmur. In reality, the very things that I'm murmuring about are the things that God wants to strengthen me with. Those things which seem so big and so intimidating and so troubling are Anakims. I am to be like Caleb, like Joshua, not like the other 10 and the 3 million who were murmuring, griping, sniveling, and complaining. But I am to say, hey, wonder bread. Lord, you've let them come across my path. You've brought them into my life. Now, Lord, these Anakim must be my daily bread to make me stronger. When others have died in the wilderness or feeble when they come into the land of promise, I can be stronger than ever if I will view the Anakim as wonder bread. Eat them up. Can you imagine how different our homes would be as husbands and wives talk or parents and kids interact if we really believe that? That the trials that come our way, the giants which stalk before us, were really good and beneficial to us if we would eat them up in faith and embrace them and say, this is great. Oh, great. More bills. Excellent. Keep them coming in, Lord. Keep them coming in. Excellent. Another rejection notice. Excellent, Lord. Good. Others will murmur. And you know what? Only a tiny percentage of people will say, yes, this is the way I want to live. Most will die in the wilderness murmuring. Well, if God loves me, why doesn't he? And how come this giant is marching up and down in front of me? But there will be those. And I pray and hope that I might be one and that you might be the other who will say, bread man. Pass the butter. But they murmured, except for Joshua and Caleb, and then because of their murmuring, they were destroyed. Now, verse 11. All these things happened unto them for examples. They are written for our admonition, upon whom the ends of the world are come. All these things, you see, were recorded, listen, for our admonition and instruction. These things happened to them back in those days so that we could learn from their mistakes. Experience is the best teacher, but it doesn't have to be our experience. Do you realize how good the Lord is to let these people learn those lessons so that we can gain understanding? So what about Achan? I mean, so he took some gold and some silver, but why would his family be cast into the pit and stoned as well? What's the deal? It's for our example. What is that? When I mess up, it affects other people, my family. Oh, well, some people say I'm going to go off and do this sin or go in that direction. I'll just pay the consequences. I'll take my lumps. Well, that's not the problem. Ask any person who has traveled in that pathway. The problem is this. A whole bunch of other people get beat up and bruised because of our sin, because of our stupidity. And here God is saying, I'm going to show you this. It's going to happen to this family. I'm going to record it for all of history that you might get the message and learn that sin not only causes you to be Achan, literally. He was Achan. But it causes others that are linked with you to also be hurting. You say, but John, that's not fair. Okay, so these things happen to those folks as examples for us, but what about them? God is fair. That may have been the fulfillment of their highest ministry, to be an example for the next 4,000 years or whatever. To be an example to all of humanity, that all across this country, all around this world, all throughout history, people would study that story of that family being stoned and gain lessons and gain understandings. It is possible that Achan's wife and kids, or even Achan himself, you see, will be hugely rewarded in eternity because they fulfilled their ministry. What was that? Being an example. if indeed Achan's wife and kids are in heaven, however that works out, they're not going to say, man, I'm bummed. We were treated unfairly. We paid the price for Achan's sin. What a bummer. No, they're going to be saying, hey, here we are in heaven. We fulfilled our ministry. And look at the rewards we have. And look how happy we are right now. Because our ministry was to be an example that when you sin, it affects your family and all kinds of other people around you, you see. And we're fulfilled. We did what we were to do, be an example. So understand this. I mean, really, when you read the stories and you pore over the scriptures and you see lessons, realize that those lessons were provided by the Father very powerfully, very pointedly, sometimes very shockingly, to teach you and me important lessons. And Paul here says, don't miss it. Read your Bible looking for the lesson. These things were written, not just as historical incidences, but they were written to provide you and me with examples. These things were written that you might be wiser. So, verse 12, let him that thinks he stands take heed lest he fall. Oh, I'm strong. All things are lawful for me. I can go there. I can do that. I can read the other. I'm strong. Paul would say, hey, you are free, but if you think you're standing, take heed. Because in exercising your liberty, you can find yourself wiped out if you don't exercise it wisely and prudently and carefully. The people of Israel wiped out. They were set free, but disqualified from entering into the promised land because of lusting for more, because of making idols when they shouldn't have, because of sexual sins, because of complaining about their situation, tempting Christ, missing Egypt, and because of murmuring when they should have looked at those challenges as being God's provision for their strengthening.
0: The Apostle Paul has made a very strong case for our Christian liberty. We are free in Christ. We are not in bondage to rules and regulations. But Paul has also made an equally strong case for using our Christian liberty wisely. If we are not careful, our liberty can cause others to stumble and can cause us to stumble. We would be wise to heed Paul's warning. 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

I waited patiently for the Lord to help me, and He turned to me and heard my cry. He lifted me out of the pit of despair, out of the mud and the mire. He set my feet on solid ground and steadied me as I walked along. He has given me a new song to sing, a hymn of praise to our God. Many will see what He has done and be amazed. They will put their trust in the Lord. Psalm 40, verses 1 through 3.

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0: Welcome to The Word for Today, featuring the Bible teaching ministry of Pastor Chuck Smith, founder of the Calvary Chapel Movement. This radio program is a chapter-by-chapter, verse-by-verse study through the entire Bible. And on today's edition of The Word for Today, Pastor Chuck continues his message, God Will Judge, as we pick up in Revelation chapter 8, verse 4. And now, with today's study, here's Pastor Chuck.
1: Back in chapter 5, when Jesus takes the scroll, the prayers that are offered at that time are those prayers that you have offered when you said, "Thy kingdom come, thy will be done in earth, even as it is in heaven." Our prayers will be offered at that time, because when he takes the scroll, that's the kingdom coming. I mean, that's the getting the earth ready to establish God's kingdom. And so at that time, those are the prayers that will be offered. Now, as we are getting ready to see these judgments, the prayers that those saints had offered for vengeance upon those who had slain them. I often pray, "Lord, how long before you clean up this mess?" You know, the corruption that is in the world, the corrupt people that are in the world, the corrupted morals. And when men kidnap a little girl, 3-4 years old, abuse them, and then kill them, I say, "God, how long before you take vengeance on them, bring judgment on them?" I mean, I really get excited over these things, and I really pray, "Lord, how long are you going to let this go on, this corruption and all go on?" The day is coming. God will judge the earth. Man will not get by with his iniquity. And so the prayers of the saints upon the golden altar before the throne, and the smoke of the incense which came in with the prayers of the saints ascended up before God out of the angel's hand. And the angel took the censer. He filled it with fire from the altar and cast it into the earth. And there were voices and thunderings and lightnings and an earthquake. And the seven angels which had the seven trumpets prepared themselves to sound. And so we see a spectacular display of lightning, thunderings, and an earthquake that precede then the sounding of the seven trumpets. And the first angel sounded, and there followed hail and fire mingled with blood, and they were cast upon the earth, and a third part of the trees were burnt up, and all of the green grass was burnt up. There is, in our solar system, an asteroid belt that does create great concern to many of the scientists and astronomers. Outside of Tucson, Arizona, they have established the Kitt telescope. In fact, it's quite a group of telescopes out there on Kitt Mountain. And one of the main objects of research is that of charting and plotting and searching for asteroids that do present a real threat to the Earth. There are some 2,000 asteroids that have already been identified whose orbits can ultimately bring them into a collision course with the Earth. There are another 2,000 with the possibility of their orbits bringing them into contact with the Earth. The scientists are actually discussing preventative measures that might be taken should we discover one of these trajectories of the asteroids to be an immediate threat to send a space shuttle out there to try to somehow redirect the asteroid away from a collision with the Earth, because an asteroid of 1 kilometer impacting the Earth would do more physical damage than an all-out nuclear warfare. The only thing it would not have would be the radiation after effects. We know that the Earth has shifted from its polar axis. We know that the northern area of the North Pole, up in those areas, the Arctic Circle, was not always an Arctic Circle. It was not always a frozen waste. It was not always covered with ice. For there in the ice, they have found mastodons, perfectly preserved, frozen. They're in the ice with tropical vegetation in their digestive tracts. It is believed by many scientists that the shift of the polar axis could have taken place as the result of an asteroid impacting the Earth. They believe that the crater there in Arizona outside of Winslow, that is 3 miles in diameter, 522 feet deep, that this crater was formed perhaps by an impact of an asteroid. And that was large enough, if the impact came at the right direction, coming in at the right direction, could have jerked the Earth. In other words, you know, you take and here's a ball that's spinning, and suddenly you hit that ball with tremendous force. You can stop the spin of the ball, or you can cause the ball to flip over. So an asteroid hitting the Earth would cause it to flip, and suddenly these mastodons, who were living 1,600 miles away from all of this polar Arctic ice, the Earth gets jerked in just a moment's time, 1,600 miles, and suddenly this tropical area is under this cold air mass of the pole, and immediately they are frozen in this 50, 80 below zero kind of flash freeze, as suddenly they're under this mass of Arctic air. And they believe that that is perhaps the cause of the mastodons being found there, the polar shift taking place instantly from some perhaps impact of an asteroid. Now, they have talked about disintegrating an asteroid with an atom bomb. If we see one that's, you know, going to impact to go out there. But then they've talked about the problem. If they blow the thing apart, then you're going to have several asteroids impacting. And that would not be, you know, you'd only compound your problem. But they are actually studying methods by which they can deter the asteroid from its orbit that would impact the Earth. It is a tremendous concern of the scientists, and we are spending millions of dollars in research and study to protect the Earth from this kind of a danger that does exist. The chances of an asteroid impacting the Earth are 3 in a million. So, you know, say not much of a chance. But yet, it is there. It does exist. They have impacted before. We believe, or the scientists believe, that in 1906, that great cataclysmic catastrophe in Siberia flattened huge trees, laid them over like toothpicks for several hundred miles. They believe that that was perhaps an asteroid impact. And so it is a thing that is a threat and a concern. Now, it could be that in studying these phenomena that are taking place in these trumpet judgments, these things could take place as the result of asteroid impacts. You see, the last asteroid that came close to impacting to the Earth was back in 1937. We almost had a calamity then. The asteroid came within 500,000 miles of the Earth. And, of course, we were monitoring the thing, and we didn't know. At that time, we weren't able, with computers, to plot the trajectory enough to know whether or not it was going to impact. But a lot of people thought it was going to impact back in 1937. That was the last close encounter that we had with an asteroid of any size. Of course, we find meteorites, 1,800 per second coming into our atmosphere somewhere around the Earth. I mean, that's quite common. Now, we find Jesus saying that the stars of heaven are going to fall like a fig tree casting forth its untimely fruit. In other words, some of these meteorite showers that we've seen are nothing to be compared with what's going to happen during the Great Tribulation period. And some of these things that are transpiring do sound like perhaps impact with asteroids and the effect that it would have. So the first angel sounded, followed a hail and fire mingled with blood cast upon the earth. Now remember, the earth has gone through a period of 3.5 years drought. So all of the trees are very dry and all, and with this fiery shower hitting the earth, the trees and the dry grasses and all will be like tinder. A third part of them will go up in smoke. The second angel sounded, and it was like a great mountain, and this now does sound like an asteroid indeed. A great mountain burning with fire falling in the sea. Fortunate, had it impacted on the land surface, probably would have created another polar axis shift. But this great mountain of fire, huge meteorite or asteroid, falling into the sea. And a third part of the sea became blood, probably the explosion of the thing, the disintegration into dust, coloring the sea, turning it a blood red, like a red tide that we often see. And the result of it would be, as the red tide, the killing off of the fish. And so a third part of the creatures which are in the sea that had life died. And a third part of the ships were destroyed. The ships were probably destroyed by a tidal wave that would be created by such a impact. And so if you had your, and it probably the sea probably being the Mediterranean Sea, so if you had your yacht parked or docked in the Mediterranean somewhere, you'd probably lose the thing. A third part of them will be destroyed by this second trumpet judgment. The third angel sounded, and there fell a great star from heaven, burning as a lamp, and it fell upon a third part of the rivers and upon the fountains of waters. And the name of the star is Wormwood. It is the word is also translated hemlock. It's a bitter, poisonous substance. And a third part of the waters became wormwood or poisonous, and many men died of the waters because they were made bitter, poisonous, as the result of this third star, or the star falling from heaven, the third trumpet. Now the fourth angel sounded, and a third part of the sun was smitten, and a third part of the moon, and a third part of the stars. So as the third part of them was darkened, and the day shone not for a third part of it, and the night likewise. So it is quite possible that in this, if it is indeed a meteorite shower, and when these meteorites come into our atmosphere and disintegrate, they turn into dust. And it could be that a tremendously heavy shower could create so much dust in our atmosphere that it would actually begin to filter out the light of the sun. Even as when Mount St. Helens erupted and it became dark at noon in several of the cities in Washington around Mount St. Helens as that thing disintegrated into dust and really darkened the skies. So a heavy kind of a meteorite shower is you know, if it's like a fig tree dropping its figs in a wind, just this heavy shower of meteorites around the earth disintegrating into dust could very well shade the sun for a time by all of the debris in the atmosphere. And so the sun shone but for a third part, and the moon, of course, which is just a reflection of the sun and the stars. And I beheld and I heard an angel flying through the midst of heaven, saying with a loud voice, "Woe, woe, woe to the inhabitants of the earth by reason of the other voices of the trumpet and of the three angels which are yet to sound." Now, this word angel here is not the same word that we've been dealing with, angelos, which is messenger, but aetos, which is also translated eagle. And in some of your translations, you'll find eagle. The eagle flying through the midst of heaven. But you remember that the cherubim, one of the faces was that of an eagle. So this could be both an angel and an eagle, or one of the cherubim. Certainly it's not an eagle as we know an eagle. They're not able to speak. This one flies through the heavens and warns all of the inhabitants of the earth. So it's orbiting the earth, no doubt, saying, "Woe, woe, woe to the inhabitants of the earth by the reason of the other voices of the trumpet of the three angels which are yet to sound." In other words, you haven't seen anything yet. Four angels have sounded, and we've had some pretty cataclysmic effects, but hey, what's to come is even worse. Woe, woe, woe to the inhabitants of the earth. I had a parrot once that I trained to say, "Whoa, whoa, whoa." You know, George would, when people would come into the office, I kept him in the office here for a long time till my secretary got tired of him and gave him away when I was gone on vacation. And I came home and there's no George, but he'd say, "Whoa, whoa, whoa, sinners," you know. He was a nice bird. The fifth angel sounded, and I saw a star fall from heaven unto the earth. And it is interesting how that a great mountain of fire burning, a star falling, and these are like fallen stars, and that's why I relate them to perhaps asteroids or meteorites. I could be completely wrong, but you do have, in other words, there are a lot of people who like to sort of speculate and in observed and knowable phenomena. These are not unreasonable. We know of phenomena that could create such things, such as impacting with asteroids or meteorites or whatever. So the fifth angel sounded, and I saw a star fallen from heaven unto the earth, or a fallen star. And to him was given the key of the abyss, the abuso in Greek, the abyss, translated bottomless pit. Now, the translation bottomless pit is a correct translation of this word abuso, and it is a probably right in the heart or the center of the earth. Because right in the center of the earth, you would be constantly falling. There'd be no end to the fall. You see, because as the earth is rotating, you'd be constantly in a state of falling, bottomless pit then, because there would be, you'd never get to the bottom of the thing. You'd be in the middle as it's always turning around you. So you're continually falling, but you're right there in the heart of it. We do know that Hades is in the heart of the earth. And so this is probably one of the compartments of Hades. This particular compartment is where God incarcerates demonic spirits. It's where the Antichrist has been incarcerated. It is where Satan shall be incarcerated for 1,000 years. It is where demons are presently incarcerated but are going to be released upon the earth during this period of time. It is a place where the demons will later on be incarcerated. When Jesus came to Gadara and there was that man who was filled with devils, demons, and Jesus said, "What is your name?" And they said, "Legion," because there were many. And they said, "Don't send us to the abuso, to the pit before our time. Let us be free for a while longer." Now they knew that their time was coming when they would be consigned to the abuso, the place, a compartment in Hades, as there is another compartment called Tartarus, a compartment in Hades, this one for fallen angels or fallen spirits, demonic spirits, whereas Hades itself is for the rebellious man.
2: There's a reason the book of Romans has been called the Gospel According to Grace. 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The Gospel According to Grace. Discover the power that changed Paul and can change you. Now, here's Pastor Chuck.
1: May the Lord be with you. May the Lord watch over you this week. May the Lord bless you. May he fill you with his love, with his spirit, with his grace, that you might show forth that grace of God in your dealings with others, that you might manifest the spirit, the nature of Jesus Christ in your relationship with others, that you might walk even as he walked, in Jesus' name.
0: 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Box 8000, Costa Mesa, California, 92628. Join us again next time as Pastor Chuck continues his verse-by-verse study through the Bible. That's right here on the next edition of The Word for Today.

Don't worry about anything. Instead, pray about everything. Tell God what you need and thank Him for all He has done. Then you will experience God's peace, which exceeds anything we can understand. His peace will guard your hearts and minds as you live in Christ Jesus. And now, dear brothers and sisters, one final thing. Fix your thoughts on what is true and honorable and right and pure and lovely and admirable. Think about things that are excellent and worthy of praise. Philippians 4, verses 6 to 8.

May the God of hope fill you with all joy and peace as you trust in him, so that you may overflow with hope by the power of the Holy Spirit. Romans 15, verse 13.

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1: 1, 2, 3.

You will keep in perfect peace all who trust in you, all whose thoughts are fixed on you. Trust in the Lord always, for the Lord God is the eternal rock. Isaiah 26, verses 3 and 4.

The Lord is good, a stronghold in the day of trouble, and he knows those who take refuge in him. We don't live in this world very long until we are initiated, as it may be, with the idea that every day isn't going to be a great day. We recognize that there are going to be days when there are going to be trouble. There are going to be weeks of trouble. There are going to be months of trouble, in some cases years of trouble. Many a soul has known the low, dark clouds of discouragement and a long, black tunnel of despair. But in spite of that, there is a refuge and a source of strength for all God's children in the time of trouble. His wisdom and goodness will work things out for our good and for his glory. God has a way of getting us through the difficult, dark times. When he is near, we can gain from his strength. When the presence of God is there and we are strengthened by that, we think that, hey, I can do this, I can travel on. There is strength in his providence. There is added strength through the promise of God. I will never leave you nor forsake you. You can take that to the bank. I will never, ever leave you or forsake you. That will get you through a lot of difficult times. Anyone looking for hope may look to God, who is personally, actively, and perpetually good. And you can go to him for strength, which is found in his presence, his providence, and his promises. And even in our most troubled times, may we be reminded that God knows those who trust in him and will know us forever if we continue to trust in him. The Lord is good, a stronghold in the day of trouble, and he knows those who take refuge in him. Father, we thank you for your goodness, for your mercy. We thank you for dying on a cross for each one of us. Nothing that we deserve, but something you did because you love us and you're good. Lord, there are no doubt some in this setting today who are going through difficult, tough, hard times with no sight at the end of the dark tunnel. And my prayer is that they could look to you, seek your face, and allow you to work in their lives. For you indeed are good, and we give you thanks and praise for that. In Jesus' name.

the right path, O Lord. Point out the road for me to follow. Lead me by your truth and teach me, for you are the God who saves me. All day long I put my hope in you. Psalm 25, verses 4-5.

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He is our help and our shield. 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Let your unfailing love surround us, Lord, for our hope is in you alone. Psalm 33, verses 20 through 22.

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0: Egypt is overrun by plagues. Yet instead of yielding, Pharaoh keeps hardening his heart against God. And as the pressure builds, he begins to bargain. Welcome to Through the Bible. I'm your host, Steve Schwetz, on this five-year journey through God's Word. And our teacher, of course, is Dr. J. Vernon McGee. And he walks us through two of Pharaoh's proposals and draws a striking parallel to the kinds of compromises Christians can be tempted to make as well. But before we turn to our study, let's listen to something that Dr. McGee shared years ago about letter writing.
1: I have been absolutely startled and amazed that this past summer, we asked questions in conferences. In fact, the directors would ask questions of the people that attended. How many of you listened to the Through the Bible radio? And we had it anywhere from 60% to 90%. And in an audience of 1,000 people, the question then was asked, how many of you have ever written? Less than 100 people have written, and yet sometimes 900, 800 people were there and listened to the program. Now, we feel like that we're doing a pretty bad job not to encourage you to write to the program that you listen to. And if you are getting a blessing here, and we always feel like people ought to support the place where they're getting the blessing. Our policy has been not to spend a great deal of time begging, but just to let you know what our policy is. We stay on a station as long as it supports itself or almost supports itself. And then if it doesn't, then we give a little warning that we're going to have to go off the station unless we get the support. And then if the support does not come in, and oftentimes it does, then we go off the station if necessary and move to another one. So that has been our policy down through the years.
0: 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Pasadena, California, 91109. In Canada, Box 25325, London, Ontario, N6C, 6B1. And when you're in touch, be sure to tell us how or on what station you hear Through the Bible. Let's pray for one another as we prepare to spend time in God's Word. Heavenly Father, thank you for your Word that's applicable to each of us. Protect us from the deadly sin of compromise as we seek to be more like Jesus each day. It's in His name we pray. Amen. 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
1: Now today, friends, as we return back to the 8th chapter of Exodus, we're seeing the judgment of the plagues upon the land of Egypt. These are directed actually at the gods of Egypt, because Egypt was a land of idolatry, worshiping about 3,000 different gods and goddesses. The first, we saw that the Nile was turned to blood, and then the second one, and actually, I'd like to call it a third one, although it's not customarily done so, of the frogs, because the first one really was the rod of Aaron that became actually a crocodile. You see, the land of Egypt was the place of zoolatry. They worshipped all kinds of animals, and this one of the frogs is an example of it. And we saw that last time. I'd like to add a little bit more to it. The frogs actually were represented, of course, by Hika, as we mentioned last time. And Hika was a frog-headed goddess. But also, there was Hapi, H-A-P-I, and he was the bestower of nourishment. And they always depicted him, that is, the Egyptians, as holding a frog out of his mouth that flowed with a stream of nourishment. And this, I think, shows the close relationship between the god of the Nile and Hika, the frog goddess, who was one of the oldest mother goddesses. She was the goddess of fertility and rebirth and the patroness of midwives. One Egyptian picture shows this frog-headed goddess reciting spells to effect the resurrection of Osiris, and a carving shows Hika kneeling before the queen and superintending at the birth of Hatshepsut. Now, the frogs were very common in the land of Egypt, and so we find here this plague leveled against them. Now, they were sacred. You didn't kill them, but when you get up of a morning, as we said before, and as it says here, they were in the bed, and they were in every room in the home. They were in the kitchen, in the kneading troughs, in the ovens. And I tell you, when they're sacred and you can't kill them, you really got a problem with frogs. And we suggested last time that probably God was smiling. But now we come to the most amazing thing of all. Now, this is a great miracle, but notice what happened as we read on, verse 6. And Aaron stretched out his hand over the waters of Egypt, and the frogs came up and covered the land of Egypt. Now, listen to this. And the magicians did so with their enchantments and brought up frogs upon the land of Egypt. Now, the magicians could duplicate this. This is an amazing thing, by the way, and it reveals the power of Satan, and this is satanic power. Verse 8, then Pharaoh called for Moses and Aaron and said, entreat the Lord that he may take away the frogs from me and from my people, and I'll let the people go that they may do sacrifice unto the Lord. And Moses said unto Pharaoh, glory over me, when shall I entreat for thee and for thy servants and for thy people to destroy the frogs from thee and of thy houses, that they may remain in the river only? And he said, tomorrow. And he said, be it according to thy word, that thou mayest know that there is none like unto the Lord our God. And the frogs shall depart from thee and from thy houses, from thy servants and from thy people. They shall remain in the river only. Now, this is a miracle that was duplicated by the magicians. Now, notice further on. And Moses and Aaron went out from Pharaoh, and Moses cried unto the Lord because of the frogs which he had brought against Pharaoh. And the Lord did according to the word of Moses, and the frogs died out of the houses, out of the villages, and out of the fields. And they gathered them together upon heaps, and the land stank. And when Pharaoh saw that there was respite, he hardened his heart and hearkened not unto them, as the Lord had said. Now, we get here a more comprehensive picture of the hardening. It says here, Pharaoh hardened his own heart. You see, all God did was just bring out what was already in a hard heart, and that was to demonstrate that it was a hard heart. Now, he did not repent even after this. And, of course, the very fact his own magicians could duplicate it. Now, verse 16, and the Lord said unto Moses, say unto Aaron, stretch out thy rod and smite the dust of the land, that it may become lice throughout all the land of Egypt. And they did so, for Aaron stretched out his hand with his rod and smote the dust of the earth, and it became lice in man and in beast. All the dust of the land became lice throughout all the land of Egypt. Now note this, and this is interesting. And the magicians did so with their enchantments to bring forth lice, but they could not. So there were lice upon man and upon beast. Then the magician said unto Pharaoh, this is the finger of God. And Pharaoh's heart was hardened, and he hearkened not unto them, as the Lord had said. Now, up to this point, the magicians were able to duplicate every miracle, but they are not able to duplicate this. Well, how had they done the others? Well, I must confess, I don't know. But it raises the question, were they fakes? Were they really magicians in our understanding of it? Was it a trick that they were performing? Well, at least at this juncture, they acknowledge the finger of God, and as it were, God is gradually convincing them. But notice this plague of lice again. The plague of lice was that which actually had to do with the earth god Keb. Or Geb. The judgment, of course, brought loathing upon Geb, the earth god. And he's closely related to the earth in all of its states. Geb was the one who made his report to Osiris on the state of the harvest. And from him came an emanation of holy oil in which the backbone was immersed in the work of making a dummy. So you see that this thing entered into the very life of these Egyptians. Actually, this word lice, though, could mean gnats or mosquitoes. Gesenius made that alteration, by the way. And the root meaning means to cover or to nip or to pinch. And the very interesting thing is that nipping or pinching or covering, I don't think that a mosquito could fulfill all that, or actually a gnat, but certainly lice would. Here is a statement made by a leading zoologist. He says the mites form an enormous order whose function in life is a large extent to play the scavenger. Well, now, you can well understand with all those frogs around, and the record here says that the land was smelling bad, and these gnats could eventually get rid of them. They could become a blessing as well as a curse also. Now, we have this word, though, that was given by Mr. Bidnell, and he tells about his experience in the land of Egypt. And I think this is quite interesting in connection with the lice. He says, I noticed that the sand appeared to be in motion. Closer inspection revealed that the surface of the ground was a moving mass of minute ticks, thousands of which were crawling up my legs. I beat a hasty retreat, pondering the words of the scriptures. The dust of the land became lice throughout all the land of Egypt. The miracle now is one that could not be duplicated. God's beginning to level it against the very life in the land of Egypt. Now let's move on here in verse 20. And the Lord said unto Moses, Rise up early in the morning and stand before Pharaoh. Lo, he cometh forth to the water, and say unto him, Thus saith the Lord, Let my people go, that they may serve me. Else, if thou wilt not let my people go, behold, I'll send swarms of flies upon thee, and upon thy servants, upon thy people, into thy houses. And the houses of the Egyptians shall be full of swarms of flies, and also the ground whereon they are. And I will sever in that day the land of Goshen, in which my people dwell, that no swarms of flies shall be there, to the end thou mayest know that I am the Lord in the midst of the earth. And I will put a division between my people and thy people. Tomorrow shall this sign be. You see, up to this sign, this plague, why, it had been on the land of Goshen where the children of Israel were. And a great many people were probably telling Pharaoh, well, after all, they are suffering as well as our people. It's obvious that this is not from God, but has a natural explanation, or maybe one of our gods happens to be doing this. Well, now, in this plague, God makes a distinction. From here on, none of the plagues will touch the land of Goshen, where the children of Israel are, and the judgment will be upon the land of Egypt. Now, this is the judgment of the flies. That of the lice was against the earth god. But now the flies are actually here. They're beetles, are scarabs, as they are known in Egypt. Many of them are gold that they found in the tombs in Egypt. They are sacred to Ra, the sun god, Ra Amun, and also to Kippara. These are the gods now that are being reached through this. And that which to the Egyptian was sacred, a place of worship, and now he's touching the main god and goddess of the land of Egypt, Ra Amun. And it causes Pharaoh at this time to want to reach some sort of a compromise with Moses. And notice now the proposal that Pharaoh did. I'm reading verse 24 now of the 8th of Exodus. And the Lord did so, and there came a grievous swarm of flies into the house of Pharaoh and into his servants' houses, and into all the land of Egypt. The land was corrupted by reason of the swarm of flies. And actually, that scarab spoke of eternal life. You find them in the tombs today. They were sacred, as I say. Well, imagine this most sacred thing becoming a curse to the people and certainly a plague on all the land. So Pharaoh wants to work out a compromise. And you have two of them here. You'll find out later he'll make two more compromises, four compromises in all. And here is the first one. Now, verse 25. And Pharaoh called for Moses and for Aaron and said, go ye, sacrifice to your God in the land. You remember? Now, Moses and Aaron said, we want to go 3 days' journey in the wilderness and sacrifice. But now Pharaoh said, all right, sacrifice, but do so in the land. Now, notice this. And Moses said, it's not meet so to do, for we shall sacrifice the abomination of the Egyptians to the Lord our God. Lo, shall we sacrifice the abomination of the Egyptians before their eyes, and will they not stone us? We will go 3 days' journey into the wilderness and sacrifice to the Lord our God as he shall command us. Now, this compromise, first one of Pharaoh, is the same kind of a compromise that is given to Christians today. And it's always satanic. And this first compromise is just simply this. It says, be a Christian. And we think that's very nice for you to be a Christian. But don't be a narrow Christian. Be broad-minded. Fact of the matter is, what they really mean is, don't change your life. And friends, if you don't change your life, you're not a Christian, you see. Now, don't come back and say to me, well, now you're saying that you have to perform good works to be a Christian. No, I don't say it that way. May I say this, that you're saved by faith in Christ and nothing else and works is excluded. But if you have put saving faith in Christ, it'll change your life. And that's where conduct comes in. You see, Christianity believes that the life should be changed and the conduct should be changed. But you've got to change the inner man first and not the outward man. That is the thing that's all important. And this is the kind of compromise that you hear today. And right now, my point is that we have a church that's pretty well compromised. It's still in the land of Egypt. You can't tell the difference today between the average Christian and the average man of the world. You see them in business. You see them in social gatherings. When I hear the fact that over 50% of the citizens of the United States are members of some religious body, and then I am in public places today. I looked on the plane the other day, and they were serving cocktails, and I like to do something to pass the time. And I just began to count the people that were having cocktails, and I decided that that would be too big an undertaking. I just counted those that didn't. I would say that in the plane, there were less than four people that did not take cocktails. Now, friends, there must have been some church members on there. And if they are, they are sacrificing in the land of Egypt. They are broad-minded. They don't want to be squares. They want to live like the world. Friends, we're in a race today, and it's a race with two horses. One's a black horse, one's a white horse. And you put one foot on one and one foot on the other one, and you're going to make a strange discovery. They're both going the opposite direction, and you've got to make up your mind which one you're going with. And here you find that Moses will not accept this. He says, we'll go 3 days' journey in the wilderness. And then Pharaoh comes up with his second one here. And Pharaoh said, I will let you go that you may sacrifice to the Lord your God in the wilderness, only ye shall not go very far away. Entreat for me. Well, now this is just a shade difference than the other. He says, don't go very far away. Also, entreat for me. And again, this is the same sort of a compromise. Only today, we find that a great many churches, even fundamental churches, are adopting the program of the world. They are running their entire program on the basis of banquets and promotion and that sort of thing. Yes, they're fundamentally say they believe the book, but they're not very far away, you see. They're very much like the world. And you honestly can't tell the difference between some churches today and the Rotary Club or any of these other knife and fork clubs. They're about the same. There's not much difference. And they're made up, I would say, largely of those that do not know what it is really to trust Christ. Now, that's not satisfactory. Moses said, "Behold, I go out from thee, and I'll entreat the Lord that the swarms of flies may depart from Pharaoh, from his servants, from his people tomorrow, but let not Pharaoh deal deceitfully anymore in not letting the people go to sacrifice to the Lord." And Moses went out from Pharaoh and entreated the Lord, and the Lord did according to the word of Moses, and he removed the swarms of flies from Pharaoh, from his servants, from his people, and there remained not one. And Pharaoh hardened his heart at this time also, neither would he let the people go. Now that's important to see, friends, because it's Pharaoh that's hardening his heart, actually. All God is doing is making him reveal what is already in his heart. Now we come to chapter 9, and here in chapter 9, we have the fifth judgment here, and this is the murrain on the cattle. And let me read this. "Then the Lord said unto Moses, Go in unto Pharaoh and tell him, Thus saith the Lord God of the Hebrews, Let my people go, that they may serve me. For if thou refuse to let them go and wilt hold them still, behold, the hand of the Lord is upon thy cattle, which is in the field, upon the horses, upon the asses, the camels, the oxen, upon the sheep. There shall be a very grievous murrain, and the Lord shall sever between the cattle of Israel and the cattle of Egypt, and there shall nothing die of all that is in the children of Israel. And the Lord appointed a set time, saying, Tomorrow the Lord shall do this thing in the land. And the Lord did that thing on the morrow, and all the cattle of Egypt died, but of the cattle of the children of Israel died not one. And Pharaoh sent, and behold, there was not one of the cattle of the Israelites dead. And the heart of Pharaoh was hardened, and he did not let the people go." Now, you would think by this time he'd be impressed and would let them go. And the fact that it was obvious now that God is certainly in this and that he is dealing with him. Now, again, may I say that the land of Egypt at that time was a land of zoolatry, the worship of the entire animal world. And Apis was the black bull of Egypt and was worshipped. And you find a great deal of that in that land. And so here what you have is really the worship of a sick cow. And I call your attention to it again. God must have smiled at this because there is humor in the Bible. And I imagine he smiled at this judgment. But you see, he's now leveling his judgments against this awful, frightful institution of idolatry that was in the land of Egypt and had such a hold upon these people, and not only these people, but also upon God's people, for they had gone into idolatry at this time, as we shall see later on. So until next time, may God bless you, my beloved.
0: You know, it's easy to point a finger at the Egyptians or even at our culture. But what about us? As Christians, have we become so absorbed in the world around us that we begin to tolerate compromise as well? 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So how does compromise affect the church? Well, let's listen and find out as our study in the book of Exodus continues next time on Through the Bible. And as a reminder, there's always room for more on the Bible Bus. So Maybe if someone comes to mind, why don't you invite them to join you? 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I'm Steve Schwetz, and I'll be here holding the doors of the Bible bus wide open for you to hop aboard.

Well, ride the Bible bus for 5 years and you'll be amazed at what God teaches you from His Word about what it means to believe on the Lord Jesus Christ and you will be saved. It's a blessing that keeps on going. That's what we believe at Through the Bible.

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I passed on to you what was most important and what had also been passed on to me. Christ died for our sins, just as the scriptures said. He was buried, and he was raised from the dead on the third day, just as the scriptures said. He was seen by Peter, and then by the 12. After that, he was seen by more than 500 of his followers at one time, most of whom are still alive, though some have died. Then he was seen by James, and later by all the apostles. Last of all, as though I had been born at the wrong time, I also saw him. 1 Corinthians 15:3-8.

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3: What happens when a believer dies? When a believer dies, you bury the body, but the spirit goes to be with the Lord, like Paul said in 2 Corinthians chapter 5. Immediately, there's no intermediary place. You go directly to be in the presence of God. That's why Paul in Philippians 1 would say it's better to die, because there's a gain in dying. What is the gain in dying? I'm with the Lord.

0: Hello and welcome to A Sure Foundation from Calvary Chapel of the Chino Valley. Today, Pastor David Rosales is continuing his teaching from Ezekiel chapter 31, where the Lord is issuing a warning to Egypt. Any nation that thinks they can stand up to God Almighty will surely fall. If whole nations cannot resist the sovereign will of God, can man? Pastor David Rosales reminds us that we will all stand before the Lord someday. Let's join Pastor David now and hear how we can be ready.
1: Don't be one of these people who just pick up the Bible and just kind of open it up and say, God, what do you have for me today? And then throw your finger down on a scripture. They call that bibliomancy. I don't know if you knew that there's such a word, bibliomancy. It's like you're divining the will of God by just closing your eye and putting your hand down. And people do that sometimes. You know, like this guy saying, God, give me a word today. And he did that. And it says, Judas went out and hanged himself. And said, whoa, that's not from the Lord. And open it up and did it again. Go out and do the same. He knew for sure that that was not from the Lord. That's not how you do it. I encourage you to read the Bible through, obviously, starting Genesis. We have Bibles here in the bookstore that you can actually buy that have a plan for you. Or you can buy reading the Bible through in a year plans, and you can read the Bible through in a year very easily, just a few chapters a day. You can do that, Old and New Testament. It's wise to pick up the book of Proverbs if you want, because the book of Proverbs has 31 chapters. If you read just one chapter a day, it takes you 2 minutes. That's the book that gives you wisdom. And that can help you just by doing that. A good thing to do is find a quiet place. The first thing I would suggest when you say, I'm going to read this book, find a quiet place where you can read undisturbed. And as you have this quiet place that you can read undisturbed and the right time to do that, I'm not saying do that on the job when you're supposed to be working. Begin your time in the Word with prayer. Open up the Word. Psalm 119, verse 18 says, open my eyes that I may behold wondrous things out of your law. And it's a prayer. God, as I open up your Word, I'm going to ask you to reveal something to me today. Find a quiet place. Make it your regular date with the Lord. And open up with prayer. As you're reading, think about what that passage is saying. Not only what it's saying, but what could the application be? What is it that God wants me to know as I'm going through this passage? And so find a quiet place, pray and seek the Lord. As you're reading, look for application. As you're reading through that passage, there may be words that stand out that might give you insight into meaning. So look for key words. How do they relate to the passage? Is there something here that God is saying that I really need to see? And as you do so, you might have to read that same portion over several times. You know, for me, I'll be honest with you, when I was 20 years old and I had just gotten saved, God was very gracious to me and restored my memory, because the smoking pot as often as I did and as much as I did had really affected my ability to remember things. And after I got saved and I stopped doing the drugs and everything, God began to restore my memory, and I could read the Bible and close it, and later on I could open up and I could talk to you and I could say, I saw it on this side of the page, it was this in this place here on the page. My memory was restored to the degree that I could memorize scriptures very easily. And one night I memorized 50 scriptures, you know, by heart, and 50 other ones by context, you know, and 100 scriptures in 3 hours. I used to be able to do that kind of thing as a young man. As I got older, it's more difficult. I read it over and over and over again. And sometimes I get frustrated because I read that passage over and over again. For me, Sunday morning's refreshing to have 3 services. By the 3rd service, I kind of get it, you know, and you can get discouraged. I am not kidding. Some young man went up to his old pastor and said to him, I have a difficult time. I read the Word and it doesn't seem to stick. And the old man said, well, listen, son, you can get a sieve and you can put water into the sieve. He says, and the sieve doesn't hold water. He says, but if you keep pouring water in it long enough, you'll end up with a clean sieve. And that's kind of how your mind is. You may not remember every scripture. You may just remember the sense of it. But God does something in your life through that. And you will be surprised how he begins to form you over time. You may not be able to say, oh, Proverbs 31:14 or Romans 5:8. You may not be able to do that. But you will know what the passage means. You will know it's there and it will change your life. And as I said, when you do this, when you make a set time, when you have a book that you're going through, when you begin with prayer, when you're looking at the words, when you're asking God for application, and you do that on a daily basis, I guarantee you, if you do that consistently over the course of a year, your entire life changes. It changes. And when you come to Bible studies like this, and I read a scripture to you and cross-reference it, you're going to be the ones who are there saying, oh, I know where he's going with that, because I read that recently. And also that, oh, and that works. And you'll do that. That's what I do. When I go and I hear people teaching, then I'm actually, you know, listening to their teaching and I'm saying, yeah, that goes along with this passage. Oh, I can see how that would tie in with that. That's what you do. And that comes from spending time in the Word. That's why I wanted to take a moment just to speak to you about that and to say, look, at these roots go deeply into the abundance of water. That's a picture of God supplying what it takes for that nation to have grown. In a similar way, God has supplied for us as believers through the water of the Word and the water of the Spirit for us to have our roots sunk deeply in it so that we can produce fruit and in our old age continue to do so that we might be a blessing to others. So when God is using Assyria as an illustration for Egypt, God is saying to Egypt, you know how Assyria was a magnificent tree that had tributaries around it, various nations that actually were under its shade and protected. And you know that that was a nation that had sunk its roots deeply into water, in a sense. And what God is simply saying is, Egypt, I made Assyria, or allowed Assyria to become what Assyria was. And I'm going to use Assyria, this terrible nation, as an example to you of what I'm going to do with Egypt. Because Egypt is a nation that's about to be judged. Now, when it says in verses 8 and 9, the cedars in the garden of God could not hide it. The fir trees were not like its boughs. The chestnut trees were not like its branches. No tree in the garden of God was like it in beauty. I made it beautiful with a multitude of branches so that all the trees of Eden envied it that were in the gardens of God. And so he's basically saying that I'm the one who allowed this nation to reach such prominence.
0: We're at the midway point of today's study in Ezekiel here on Assure Foundation with Pastor David Rosales. 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
1: When you read Daniel in chapter 2, verse 21, we read he changes the times and the seasons. He removes kings and raises up kings. Daniel 4:17 says the Most High rules in the kingdom of men, gives it to whomever he will. And so he's making the point there. I allowed the nation to reach this prominence. It was me who was behind this plan. But it goes on in verse 10 and says, therefore, thus says the Lord God, because you have increased in height, and it set its top among the thick boughs, and its heart was lifted up in its height, therefore, I will deliver it into the hand of the mighty one of the nations. He shall utterly deal with it, surely deal with it. I have driven it out for its wickedness. Aliens, the most terrible of the nations, have cut it down and left it. Its branches have fallen on the mountains and in all the valleys. Its boughs lie broken by all the rivers of the land, and all the peoples of the earth have gone from under its shadow and left it. That can have a twofold application. One, he could be speaking in reference to Assyria and its destruction, once again, that Egypt was familiar with. But two, it could be speaking of how sure God's judgment is going to be on the nation of Egypt itself. You see, the nation's problem is revealed to us, and it's a very open problem. It's something that God hates, and that is its pride. It speaks of its heart being lifted up. In Isaiah 13:11, God says, I will punish the world for its evil, the wicked for their iniquity. I will halt the arrogance of the proud and will lay low the haughtiness of the terrible. And so Babylon is going to conquer Egypt. Though it's still in the future, it's as good as done as far as God is concerned. In verse 13, on its ruin will remain all the birds of the heavens, and all the beasts of the field will come to its branches, so that no trees by the waters may ever again exalt themselves for their height, nor set their tops among the thick boughs, that no tree which drinks water may ever be high enough to reach up to them. For they have all been delivered to death, to the depths of the earth, among the children of men who go down to the pit. These birds that are being referred to will be like vultures. The beasts that at one time were there for its protection and security are going to devour like wolves. The nations that at one time were protected by Egypt will not care that she's been destroyed. And she's going to be a constant reminder of what happens to a nation that exalts itself by pride. And so she will be a proverb and a byword. Verse 15, thus says the Lord God, in the day when it went down to hell, I caused mourning. I covered the deep because of it. I restrained its rivers, and the great waters were held back. I caused Lebanon to mourn for it, and all the trees of the field wilted because of it. I made the nations shake at the sound of its fall when I cast it down to hell together with those who descend into the pit. And all the trees of Eden, the choice and best of Lebanon, all that drink water were comforted in the depths of the earth. They also went down to hell with it, with those slain by the sword, and those who were in its strong arm dwelt in its shadows among the nations. To which of the trees in Eden will you then be likened in glory and greatness? Yet you shall be brought down with the trees of Eden to the depths of the earth. You shall lie in the midst of the uncircumcised with those slain by the sword. This is Pharaoh and all his multitude, says the Lord God. I'm going to give you a twofold application here. In verses 15 through 18, just as the people would cover their heads in mourning, God says, I'm inaugurating mourning over Egypt. But not only did the nations mourn when she's destroyed, God makes it very clear that they also went to hell along with her. Now, notice with me in verse 15, when it says, thus says the Lord God, in the day when it went down to hell. Notice verse 17, they also went down to hell with it. So, not only do they mourn, they go to a place called hell along with her. Now, in Psalm 9:17, the Bible says, the wicked shall be turned into hell, and all the nations that forget God. This is not speaking of just a grave. This is speaking of a judgment that God is going to bring. Now, I'm going to give you something that'll take me a moment to develop. And I didn't prepare this else. I'd normally give you a lot of references. You'll just have to, I'll give you some. But when you read the Bible, there are different words that are translated by the single word hell. In this particular case here, you have the word Sheol, S-H-E-O-L, Sheol. Sheol can speak of the grave. And oftentimes when you're reading, the word Sheol is speaking of the grave. That's what is being referred to. It is often translated that way. But in this passage, the word refers to what is called the unseen world. It speaks of the abode of the dead. This is speaking of a place of judgment for the unrighteous dead. This word Sheol is speaking of where the soul goes after death. Now, all the way back in the book of Genesis, we discover that our bodies are made of dust. And God in Genesis chapter 3, verse 19 says, you were made of dust, and to the dust you shall return. Our bodies basically are made of dust, and they return to dust. Now, our bodies are the physical, but we're not just physical. We also have the immaterial part of us that is called our soul. So what happens to that when the body's buried? What happens to the soul when the body is buried? Well, the Bible makes it very clear that they go to a place in the Old Testament that was referred to as Sheol. In the New Testament, the Greek word that speaks of the receptacle of the human soul is a word that the Greeks used named Hades. And so in the Old Testament, you have Sheol. In the New Testament, you have the word Hades. Now, you see a real clear picture of this in the Gospel of Luke in chapter 16, verses 19 through 31. It's the story of the rich man and Lazarus. And in that particular case, as we look at that, we see that the rich man dies and Lazarus, a poor man who used to be at his gate begging for the scraps from the table, dies also. And Jesus speaks of an actual story in such a way to illustrate what happens to a person who doesn't know God and dies and a person who does know God and dies. Lazarus is the one who knew the Lord. The angels of the Lord carried him into what is called the bosom of Abraham. And the other man, the rich man, who was always dining sumptuously and wore the nicest of clothes, that man finds himself in what the scripture says, in torment. And so what you have is you have Hades at that time that was a compartment. Actually, it's divided into two compartments. Hades had two compartments. One would be the compartment of the unrighteous dead, and the second, and it's called torments, and the second would be called the department that, or compartment was where the righteous dead would go, and that was referred to as Abraham's bosom. And so in Luke 16, 19 through 31, you see this very clearly. At one point, the rich man, who was so used to giving orders, even says, send him over here that he might dip his finger in some water and might drop just a drop of water on my tongue, for I am in torment in these flames. And the Lord says to him, he can't. There's a gulf that separates between you two, and he cannot go to you. It's a very literal story that Jesus gives. Some people think it's a parable. It wasn't. Jesus didn't give names of actual people in parables. This is the only place you see him saying, and the man's name was Lazarus, and he died, and this is what took place. In other words, he's giving us an insight. He's removing the veil so we can see. And so what you have prior to Jesus' death, burial, and resurrection is a place called Hades that corresponds with Sheol that you find here. And ultimately what happened, when Jesus was resurrected, you see this in the book of Ephesians chapter 4, verses 8 and 9. When Jesus was resurrected, he actually emptied the place that is called Abraham's bosom. Paul says, when he ascended on high, he led captivity captive and gave gifts to men. Now this, he ascended, what does it mean? But that he also first descended into the lower parts of the earth. And so what he's saying is the Lord Jesus Christ took and emptied out Abraham's bosom. That's why for us today as believers, absent from the body, present with the Lord. I've been asked in the past, and perhaps some may have this question even tonight, what happens when a believer dies? When a believer dies, you bury the body, but the spirit goes to be with the Lord, like Paul said in 2 Corinthians chapter 5. Immediately, there's no intermediary place. You go directly to be in the presence of God. That's why Paul in Philippians 1 would say it's better to die, because there's a gain in dying. What is the gain in dying? I'm with the Lord. And so, you know, it's been D.L. Moody once said, one of these days you're going to read that D.L. Moody has died. And he said, don't believe it, because at that moment I'll be more alive than I've ever been, because I'll be in the presence of the Lord. See, that's the hope of the believer. Jesus said, I go and prepare a place for you. And so this place that he prepared for us is where he is, that where I am, there you may be also. Where is Jesus? He's seated at the right hand of his Father in heaven. What is the hope of the believer? To be with the Lord Jesus Christ. Where is he at? In heaven. But what happens to the unrighteous one? The one who dies without faith in Christ. You know, today people say, well, all you need to do to go to heaven is die. Is that what the Bible teaches? No. The Bible teaches that the unrighteous, the one who dies without Christ, goes into Hades in the Old Testament, Sheol. And that person remains there. That person's spirit, soul, remains there. And then, ultimately, what happens is found in Revelation chapter 20. They have what is called the Great White Throne Judgment. And in this Great White Throne Judgment, the Bible tells us in Revelation 20, verses 13 through 15, the sea gave up the dead who were in it. Death and Hades delivered up the dead who were in them. They were judged, each one according to his works. Then death and Hades were cast into the lake of fire. This is the second death. And anyone not found it written in the book of life was cast into the lake of fire. And so if somebody dies without Christ, they go into this waiting place. 2 Peter 2:9 says, the Lord knows how to deliver the godly out of temptations and to reserve the unjust under punishment for the day of judgment. They go into a waiting place called Hades, but ultimately Hades and I want you to notice something. I should point this out too. Death and Hades delivered up the dead who were in them. They are pictures of receptacles. Death is a receptacle of the human body. Hades of the spirit, of the soul. These two are temporary. They ultimately yield them up so that the eternal can take place. And the eternal judgment place is, though we call it Gehenna or hell, is also referred to, I think, more specifically as the lake of fire, which is a place of eternal judgment. In this passage here in Ezekiel, Pharaoh is in Sheol or Hades. That's what it says when it says, when it went down to hell. That's what it means when it says in verse 17, they also went down to hell with it. Pharaoh is going to go into judgment, but Pharaoh did not go into judgment alone. And that's the point he's making. There are others there. Multitudes go there also. Proverbs 14:32 says, the wicked is banished in his wickedness, but the righteous has a refuge in his death. Pharaoh is being used as an example of one who, in arrogance, didn't even realize the lesson that was taught through Assyria, how that mighty nation was destroyed. Pharaoh is going to receive judgment too. Not only is Egypt going to become a second-rate nation, never to be exalted again, but Pharaoh is also going to be brought into judgment. And not only Pharaoh, but multitudes alongside of him. So, when I got saved, it was during a revival, a great revival that was taking place called the Jesus Revolution, the Jesus Movement. And I was 20 years old, and I learned one thing then that I've brought through the 38, almost 39 years of serving the Lord, and that is, don't go to heaven alone. Bring people with you. Because in this case here, Pharaoh is not alone. There are multitudes that are being judged too. But in our case, we're not going to go into judgment because we know the Lord. We're going to go to heaven to be with him. I don't want to go to heaven alone, though. I think the most selfish thing a person can do is to go to heaven alone. I want to bring as many people as I can with me because there's only two options, life in Christ or judgment without him. My encouragement for all of us, obviously, is life in Christ.
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what shall we say about such wonderful things as these? If God is for us, who can ever be against us? Since he did not spare even his own son, but

for us all, won't he also give us everything else? Who dares accuse us whom God has chosen for his own? No one, for God himself has given us right standing with himself. Who then will condemn us? No one, for Christ Jesus died for us and was raised to life for us, and he is sitting in the place of honor at God's right hand, pleading for us. Can anything ever separate us from Christ's love? Does it mean he no longer loves us if we have trouble or calamity or are persecuted or hungry or destitute or in danger or threatened with death? As the scriptures say, for your sake we are killed every day. We are being slaughtered like sheep. No. Despite all these things, overwhelming victory is ours through Christ who loved us. And I am convinced that nothing can ever separate us from God's love. Neither death nor life, neither angels nor demons, neither our fears for today nor our worries about tomorrow, not even the powers of hell can separate us from God's love. No power in the sky above or in the earth below. Indeed, nothing in all creation will ever be able to separate us from the love of God that is revealed in Christ Jesus our Lord.

You are of God, little children, and have overcome them, because he who is in you is greater than he who is in the world. 1 John 4, verse 4.

0: Some people make me sad. They walk past me with the rattle of buried bodies in their skeletons, and I am interested in why they haven't dropped them off yet. How they have gotten so comfortable with the weight of death on their backs, and I wonder if they have seen stars in their eyes and moons beneath their smirk, but you can tell that a mirror would only give them nightmares. And I wish I could wake them up, untuck them from the comfort of lonely, and remind them that some dreams do come true, that a heart with chameleon-like pain won't always be that color, even though the past and present hunt them like a vengeful eternity, scaring the peace out of their faith. I place my two fingers next to their weary hands and pinky promise them that worship isn't too far from their reach as long as they are willing to try, willing to crawl their dying hope to the edge of the throne of mercy, drag their weak hearts into the castle skies of David's God and beg for him to reign there with no umbrella. Just heaven disrupting the hell imprisoned beneath your ribcage, filling your lungs with songs that have been too scared to fly. It is okay. Your earthly tears will be a means for praise the day that you see your king's face and he wipes them away. So smile, because peace is coming.
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started the Shelter for the Oppressed, a refuge in times of trouble. 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
1: Good afternoon. It's time for Enduring Word with Pastor David Guzik. 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
2: It's time for Enduring Word. 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
3: After Israel came back from exile, they certainly had their spiritual problems. This was reflected especially in the days of the New Testament. We see this in the rejection of their Messiah. But they didn't have the same problem with going after the pagan idols of the Canaanites that they had. There was a real sense in which verse 6 was fulfilled. Your idols may be broken and made to cease. And through all of this, as verse 7 says, the Lord spoke to them and said, "You shall know that I am the Lord."
2: God gave Israel orders to follow all of his laws and commandments written in the Bible. They did, but fell short and turned to sin. Then God would allow the consequences of their sins to happen, and they'd repent and turn back to him. As Pastor David will show you in today's message, they kept forgetting God. But when they were reminded because of their hard times, they would turn back and experience his rich blessings again. It's always worth it to follow him. Now, here's Pastor David in the book of Ezekiel chapter 6 as he begins his message, Crushed by an Adulterous Heart.
3: In our verse-by-verse series through the book of Ezekiel, today we come to Ezekiel chapter 6, which really has within it a remarkable revelation from God about how the disobedience of his people feels to him, the unfaithfulness of his people feels to him. We're going to see this later on as we get into the chapter. But let's remind ourselves, Ezekiel was a prophet in exile who spoke both to God's people in the still standing kingdom of Judah with its still operating temple and priesthood. And he spoke to God's people who were already in exile, as Ezekiel himself was. Here in chapter 6, Ezekiel will speak against idolatry among the people of God, and he will announce God's coming judgment that will teach them to trust in the Lord only and not in the pagan gods of the surrounding nations. He will also remind God's people of the restoration that was promised by the Lord. So let's begin now here, the first three verses of Ezekiel chapter 6. It's a word against the high places. Here we go, starting at verse 1. "Now the word of the Lord came to me, saying, 'Son of man, set your face toward the mountains of Israel and prophesy against them and say, O mountains of Israel, hear the word of the Lord God. Thus says the Lord God to the mountains, to the hills, to the ravines, and to the valleys. Indeed, I will bring a sword against you, and I will destroy your high places.'" This prophecy of Ezekiel was directed against the mountains. That's what it says in verse 2. "Set your face toward the mountains of Israel." Because the mountains helped define the geography of Israel, and more importantly, they were centers of idol worship. The infamous high places that are mentioned in verse 3 and that are mentioned many times in the Old Testament. J. Stafford Wright, in his commentary on Ezekiel, put it like this. He said this, "Probably in any part of Palestine at this time, you would have found some mountain or hill crowned with an altar, one or two standing stones, a wooden pillar, and a clump of evergreen trees. They were flourishing centers of the old Canaanite religion, which should have been destroyed." And John Taylor adds this. He said, "Each high place would have its altar for sacrifice and perhaps a pillar, which may well have been regarded as a phallic symbol and an image of the Canaanite goddesses Asherah or Ashtoreth." So friends, these were centers not only of pagan worship, that would be bad enough, but also oftentimes of sexual immorality that was associated with pagan worship. And so this word was to be spoken to these high places, but also interestingly in verse 3, it adds to the ravines and to the valleys. Well, why? Because these places of worship were not only placed on the top of hills, but as they spread in popularity, they would move them to different places, including ravines and high valleys, but they would call them high places because that's where they began. And what does God say? He says he's going to bring judgment against those high places. Look at the phrasing here in verse 3. God says, I will bring a sword against you and I will destroy your high places. You see, these altars to pagan gods were often set on the tops of hills and mountains in ancient Israel and in the broader region. But this idolatry on the high places inherited from the Canaanites and sadly often practiced by the Israelites, God promised the judgment of the sword against these places and their idolatries. You know, back in Ezekiel chapter 3, specifically at verse 17, God made Ezekiel a watchman for Israel. And here he does what a watchman should do. He saw God's judgment on the horizon, and he warned the people of God to repent. Now, let's remember something. In Ezekiel's day, the Babylonians had already invaded the kingdom of Judah twice as a demonstration of God's judgment. Yet they would not repent. They had not destroyed these high places. Therefore, a third, last judgment was on the way. And this describes this complete destruction that's on the way, starting here at verse 4. I'm going to read all the way through verse 7. The Lord spoke through the prophet Ezekiel, saying, then your altars shall be desolate, your incense altars shall be broken, and I will cast down your slain men before your idols, and I will lay the corpses of the children of Israel before their idols, and I will scatter your bones all around your altars. In all your dwelling places, the cities shall be laid waste, and the high places shall be desolate, so that your altars may be laid waste and made desolate. Your idols may be broken and made to cease. Your incense altars may be cut down, and your works may be abolished. The slain shall fall in your midst, and you shall know that I am the Lord. God promised to bring his strong judgment against the altars of idolatry and against those people who worshiped there. I think it's interesting. Matthew Poole noted that God called them in verse 4, your altars. You see, God's altar was only at Jerusalem, at the temple, the appointed place of sacrifice. But these weren't God's altars. These were your altars, their altars, the altars that belonged to disobedient and apostate Judah. And God would, as he says in verse 4, I will cast down your slain men before your idols. God would desecrate those places set aside to pagan gods with the scattered bones of unfaithful Israel. And that scattering of bones would make those places unclean. These would be the bones of the Israelites who had gone after those pagan practices and worshiped at these pagan high places. Adam Clark wrote that according to some rabbinical sources, the Babylonians, when they conquered Judah for the third and final time, they literally opened the graves of some of the former leaders of Judah and scattered their bones at these high places. But in addition to these places of worship, that's not all that was going to be judged. Verse 6 adds, the cities shall be laid waste and the high places shall be desolate. The armies of Babylon would destroy both the cities and the country regions of the kingdom of Judah. Verse 6 also adds that your idols may be broken and made to cease. And that promise was fulfilled. The devastating judgment did come. And when Israel came again into the land, they never had the same problem with idolatry as before. Your idols may be broken and be made to cease. Now, friends, please believe me, after Israel came back from exile, they certainly had their spiritual problems. This was reflected especially in the days of the New Testament. We see this in the rejection of their Messiah. But they didn't have the same problem with going after the pagan idols of the Canaanites that they had. There was a real sense in which verse 6 was fulfilled. Your idols may be broken and made to cease. And through all of this, as verse 7 says, the Lord spoke to them and said, you shall know that I am the Lord. Now, this is the first use of a phrase repeated many times in the book of Ezekiel. You shall know that I am the Lord. It shows that God worked in his judgments and in his restorations to reveal himself to Israel and to the world. That phrase, you shall know that I am the Lord, appears in some form or another some 60 times in the book of Ezekiel. God's judgment would force Israel to recognize that Yahweh alone is God. So the first seven chapters tell us of a devastating judgment that God was going to bring upon the kingdom of Judah and upon the land. Yet whenever God gives these announcements of a devastating judgment, he often, I won't say always, but he often includes a beautiful promise, a promise of a remnant. And that's what we see beginning now with verse 8. God says this, "Yet I will leave a remnant, so that you may have some who escape the sword among the nations when you are scattered through the countries." Now, the remnant was previously illustrated in the acted out parable of the cut hair that we saw in the previous chapter of Ezekiel, Ezekiel chapter 5, specifically verses 3 and 4. Here, God specifically promised to leave a remnant that would be the basis of a later restoration. So he says, I'll leave a remnant. And then he says, who escaped the sword among the nations when you are scattered throughout the countries. You see, some of the remnant would be among those scattered and some would remain in the land. In verse 5, the bones of those who died in judgment of Judah would also be scattered. Their bones would be scattered, but here the survivors are also scattered among the nations. But eventually, there would be a genuine spiritual renewal of the remnant. Good here in verses 9 and 10, where we read, "Then those of you who escape will remember me among the nations where you are carried captive, because I was crushed by their adulterous heart, which has departed from me, and by their eyes, which play the harlot after their idols. They will loathe themselves for the evils which they have committed in all their abominations, and they shall know that I am the Lord. I have not said in vain that I would bring this calamity on them." So notice this. Of the remnant that was mentioned in verse 8, God says that he will bring a spiritual renewal among that remnant. That's where it says here in verse 9, those of you who escape will remember me. God promised that one day some of those who had been exiled out of the land of Israel would remember their covenant with God, and they would indeed call upon his name. Verse 9 has that phrase, will remember me. Matthew Poole, an old Puritan commentator, wrote that there were many different things that they would remember on that day. This is what Poole wrote. He says, in regard to that phrase, they will remember me. He wrote this, my precepts, which they violated, my mercies, which they abused, my threats, which they despised, my promises, which they refused, my prophets, whom they persecuted, my judgments, which have executed, and shall consider and return and seek me in their affliction. Yes, they would. They would remember and they would return. Now, in the context of talking about this return that the people of God would eventually make, this remnant that God would leave behind, in the context of speaking about that remnant and the return, God gives us the most interesting phrase here in verse 9. Did you catch it when I read it the first time? He says this, because, and this is the Lord speaking through the prophet Ezekiel. The Lord says, because I was crushed by their adulterous heart. Friends, I have to tell you, this is a startling statement. Because I was crushed by their adulterous heart. Using a human analogy, God expressed the depth of the grief he felt over Israel's idolatry by likening himself to a husband who had a constantly unfaithful wife. Now, of course, the same analogy is also prominent in the prophet Hosea. G. Campbell Morgan put it like this: the strongest figure possible is used to portray the divine suffering. God is represented as broken. Friends, I understand this is an analogy. I understand this is what we might call an anthropomorphism. God speaking in human terms that isn't exactly expressing the feeling of God, but by the closest analogy we can imagine. But friends, do you see it there in verse 9? God says, I was crushed by their adulterous heart. In love, one makes themselves vulnerable to another. And there is some sense, I don't want to exaggerate this, and certainly this could be used in an untrue and even ungodly way. But there is a sense in which when God loves his people, he makes himself vulnerable to them. Again, I'm speaking by analogy. Don't take this too far. And when his people rebel and forsake him, and spiritually speaking, commit adultery by going after idols and false gods, it crushes the Lord. It causes him grief and pain because they run, as verse 9 says, after their idols. Israel's unfaithfulness to Yahweh was all the worse because of whom they forsook Yahweh for. What did they forsake Yahweh for? The Lord God who created them, who rescued them, who sustained them. They forsook Yahweh for empty, filthy, disgusting idols. And by the way, Ezekiel's choice of word for idols here in the Hebrew text reflects that. According to the commentator John Taylor, the Hebrew word for idols here in verse 9, gululim, or something along those lines, is something of a favorite word in Ezekiel's vocabulary. He used this word, gululim, 38 times, and it only appears 9 other times in the whole rest of the Old Testament. And that word, gululim, again, according to John Taylor, is a play on words in Hebrew. And the play on words has to do with a Hebrew word that's often translated detested thing. And it has the sense of a pile of dung, a pile of refuse and waste. According to Taylor, this word for idols, quote, carries about as much disdain and revulsion as any word could do. That's what they left the Lord for. They left the Lord for a pile of dung. Therefore, and this is just logical in verse 9, when they come to their senses, when they realize how wrong they've been, verse 9 says, they will loathe themselves for the evils which they have committed. First, they would remember the Lord. That's earlier in verse 9. Then they would be deeply ashamed of their sin. This was a terrible, but a necessary step in their restoration. You see, understanding that the grief expressed by the phrase, and this is grief on the part of God, that phrase in verse 9, I was crushed by their adulterous heart. That's connected to the phrase in verse 9, they will loathe themselves. You see, on both a human and a divine level, it could be said, one day you will realize how your sin broke the heart of those who loved you the most, and you'll hate yourself for it. Indeed, verse 9, they will loathe themselves. Notice, it says there in verse 9, they will loathe themselves for all their abominations, not merely some of them. Again, to quote Matthew Poole, it is a hypocrite's repentance, which is but for some. This of the reserved remnant shall be sound, for it is for all abominations, for all kinds of their abominations. They would be deeply, deeply ashamed. And the end result of it would be, as it's revealed there in verse 10, then they shall know that I am the Lord. After their repentance, they would be restored to relationship with Yahweh again. The calamity that God brought upon them, as severe as it was, would fulfill its corrective purpose in the people. And friends, in all this, we can see a progression that's often still evident when God is moving, I should say, among his people. First, there is a remembrance of God. Then there is a repentance from sin. And finally, relationship is restored. Adam Clark put it this way. He said, those that escape the sword, the pestilence, and the famine, and shall be led into captivity, shall plainly see that it is God who has done this, and shall humble themselves on account of their abominations, leave their idolatry, and worship him alone. And this they have done from the Babylonian captivity to the present day. Adam Clark is just noting here that in some sense, the Babylonian captivity that God announces, this judgment that God announces here in Ezekiel chapter 6, it cured Israel of the gross idolatry after these pagan idols that they so often fell prey to in the days before the Babylonian exile. Now, they were subject to other sins, and you could even say other forms of idolatry, but the gross idolatry after the Canaanite gods, they never really seemed to deal with it much at all after the Babylonian captivity. Now let's continue on here in Ezekiel chapter 6, verses 11 and 12 give a call for God's people to be angry and to mourn over their great sins. Let's look here, verses 11 and 12. Thus says the Lord God, pound your fists and stamp your feet and say, alas, for all the evil abominations of the house of Israel. For they shall fall by the sword, by famine, and by pestilence. He who is far off shall die by the pestilence. He who is near shall fall by the sword. And he who remains and is besieged shall die by famine. Thus I will spend my fury upon them. God told Ezekiel to say most of these words in verses 11 and 12 using these strong gestures. Pound your fists and stamp your feet. Ezekiel was to act this out. He needed to arrest the attention of Israel because they regarded their idolatry as a light thing, a small thing. And God saw them, as it says there in verse 11, as evil abominations. And this was the warning, as it's revealed here in verse 12, they shall fall by the sword, by famine, and by pestilence. The coming judgment would be complete. It would be devastating. And as Ezekiel had said in the previous chapter, God would spend his fury upon them. These three things would come upon the kingdom of Judah like the three horsemen of judgment: sword, famine, and pestilence. Pestilence for those in exile, sword for those in the city, and famine for those under siege. Now, verses 13 and 14 conclude the chapter here and speak about how God will be revealed even in the midst of his judgments. Look at it here, verses 13 and 14. Then you shall know that I am the Lord, when their slain are among their idols, all around their altars, on every high hill, and on all the mountaintops, under every green tree, and under every thick oak, wherever they offered sweet incense to all their idols.
2: This has been Enduring Word. Pastor David is tackling the challenging yet enlightening book of Ezekiel, which is one of the largest prophetic books of the Bible. When you read things that Ezekiel was asked to do, it might test your belief in God's goodness. Why would God have Ezekiel's wife die as a sign to the nation? Why would God refer to Israel as a harlot and mention some things that might be considered questionable today? We must hold on to knowing God is good His mercies never fail, and he's bringing beauty from ashes, even in the hardest of circumstances. The book of Ezekiel is God-breathed, and it's meant to bring your heart to a resolution about who God is. If you need some additional notes or commentary on what you're reading, here's Pastor David.
3: Years ago, I began combing through the Bible and working through every verse and chapter with the help of the Holy Spirit. I made many notes along the way and have shared many messages on what I've learned. Now, I want you to have all of that. 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There's one thing I ask, though. Would you also take time to search the Scriptures for yourself? This process was a great blessing in my life and continues to be. And I know that it will be in yours as well. Use my notes to get started, but let the Holy Spirit teach you as you read God's Word.
2: Thanks, Pastor David. This has been Enduring Word.

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I'm learning to be less. I smile when I have to.

I wait quietly before God, for my victory comes from Him. He alone is my rock and my salvation, my fortress where I will never be shaken. Psalm 62, verses 1 through 2.

Then Jesus said to the Jews who had believed him, "If you continue in my word, you really are my disciples. You will know the truth, and the truth will set you free." "We're descendants of Abraham," they answered him, "and we've never been enslaved to anyone. How can you say you will become free?" Jesus responded, "Truly I tell you, everyone who commits sin is a slave of sin. A slave does not remain in the household forever, but a son does remain forever. So if the Son sets you free, you really will be free." John 8:31-36.

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I have set the Lord always before me. Because he is at my right hand, I shall not be shaken. Therefore, my heart is glad and my whole being rejoices. My flesh also dwells secure. Psalm 16:8-9.

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3: Now, just remember, I'm taking you back a few studies in this Overlook series. Remember we talked about Jethro, the father-in-law of Moses? Remember what Jethro told Moses to do? He said, Moses, you're meeting people all day long. You can't handle all these people. They can't handle you. You're going to get tired. They're going to get tired of you. So get 70 men who can oversee all these little petty disputes, and they'll bring the hard cases to you, right? This is one of those hard cases. Maybe they met with an intermediate leader of one of the 70, but now they're taking this directly to Moses for Moses to get God's will. Now, I think you need to know this because it sort of stuck out to me as I was studying this and I'm reading commentaries, I'm reading articles, and I'm going online. Some people want to make these five women into the first feminists. And I can't tell you how many articles and books that have kind of cast them as the first feminists. One source says this is a defining and revolutionary moment of early women's rights and civil courage. Another source said this made the first crack to shatter the glass ceiling in ancient Israel. That phrase, glass ceiling, breaking the ceiling, comes from the 1970s, where the idea is breaking barriers that would prevent women from advancing in society, breaking the glass ceiling. So that's what some are saying about this. Well, that's not true. After all, they're concerned with what? They're concerned with the name of their father. So this is not an issue of women's rights. This is an issue of family rights. This is an issue of our father's name and our father's place going forward in Israel. And did you notice that these women bring up the issue that dad wasn't a part of Korah's gig, his rebellion? Now, let me refresh your memory on that. That's back in Numbers chapter 16. There was a guy named Korah who didn't like Moses all that much, and he got 250 other rebels with him to go against and challenge Moses' leadership. And you remember God had a response. God grounded them. He opened up the ground and swallowed them whole. He grounded them. And so she wants to point out, or these five gals, he wasn't a part of that, but notice they say he died in his own sin. And all that means is he was a part of the normal sinful generation that all died in the desert. They all died because of their disbelief. They wandered for 40 years. All of that generation, except two, Joshua and Caleb, they all died. He was just a part of that natural generational death. He died in his own sin. But we get something from this text. We infer that the rebels with Korah and his 250, not only lost their lives in the judgment, but that their survivors probably lost the land that would have been given to them in Israel as well. So, feminists, no. Courageous, yes. Very courageous, unafraid to stand up for the right reason and willing to challenge the status quo with a holy courage for their own future's sake. Ernest Hemingway said, courage is grace under pressure. We are seeing grace under pressure. Actually, I like it put this way. Courage is just fear that has said its prayers. You might go into a situation and you are fearful. That's okay. Courage is where you harness that. Courage is just fear that has said its prayers. You know, if you think about it, courage is a lot like a tea bag. You never know how strong it is or how good it is until you put it through some hot water. Courage is like that. It's like a tea bag. You put a person through some hot water and you see what comes out. So these five are courageous. They have a gutsy faith. They come boldly before Moses and Eleazar and the leadership. They knew that things would never change in Israel unless they seize this moment. So the crisis is followed by their courage. The third phase is the confirmation that is given by God himself. Verse 5. So Moses brought their case before the Lord. And the Lord spoke to Moses, saying, the daughters of Mr. Z speak what is right. You shall surely give them a possession of inheritance among their father's brothers and cause the inheritance of their father to pass to them. And you shall speak to the children of Israel, saying, if a man dies and has no son, then you shall cause his inheritance to pass to his daughter. If he has no daughter, then you shall give his inheritance to his brothers. If he has no brothers, then you shall give his inheritance to his father's brothers. And if his father has no brothers, then you shall give his inheritance to the relative closest him in his family, and he shall possess it. And it shall be to the children of Israel a statute of judgment, just as the Lord commanded Moses. They bring it to Moses. Moses brings it to God. I love that about Moses. He wasn't one to say, well, okay, I'll figure that. I can come up with my own ruling here. He seeks the Lord. He knows that God is a rewarder of those who diligently seek him. And so he asks God, and I love this, God validates the five women. He confirms their hunch. God didn't say, you go tell those five gals, they have to live with this. That's just the way things are done here. God said, no, they're right, Moses. They're right. So you give the legal right to the land to the daughters and make that a law from now on. And if there's no daughters, then the next of kin. Now, let me put a little fine point on that. The only caveat to this law, and we don't get it here, we get it in chapter 36 of this book. I'm not going to have you turn there. But there is a caveat. And the caveat is the girls, to keep the land, have to marry within their own tribe. So they're from the tribe of Manasseh. They got to marry some guy from the tribe of Manasseh. But if let's say Hoglah or Milcah or Tirzah sees some cute guy from Judah and marries him, then the tribe of Judah gets that land. Or if one of these gals sees this handsome hunk from Issachar and they hook up and get married, then it's going to go to the tribe of Issachar. So the caveat is you got to marry within your own tribe for this law to be in effect. But this is a very, very important ruling. Why? Because there are about 2 million people in the children of Israel at this time, which means there's lots of families with no sons, only daughters. So they bring it to Moses, Moses brings it to God, and they wait for the answer. They wait for the answer. They will accept and submit to whatever answer the Lord gives back to Moses to tell them. Winston Churchill said, courage is what it takes to stand up and speak But courage is also what it takes to sit down and listen. And they did both, didn't they? They stood up and they spoke. They voiced the concern. And then they waited to get the response. They sat down and they listened. But here's what I love about this whole story. God doesn't overlook anybody. The very people that are overlooked, God does not overlook. Even in a patriarchal society dominated by firstborn males, God doesn't overlook anybody. The very people we overlook are often the very people God looks over, looks after, superintends. God sees you. God knows you. He knows what you're dealing with. He loves you. He does not overlook you. Every society has overlooked people, marginalized people, people who aren't thought about. They are not overlooked by God. One of my favorite stories that comes from World War II is we had our soldiers fighting in the war on European soil. And this group of friends, one of them was shot in battle. The friends, in mourning the loss of their fallen friend, wanted to give him a decent burial in a church cemetery. They found a local church, I think it was in France somewhere. They went to bury him in the churchyard in the cemetery. The priest said, "I'm sorry, unless he is a member of our faith, he can't be buried inside the churchyard. It's the rules. I can't change the rules." Well, they were sad about that, and they buried him just outside the cemetery, outside the fence. They dug a shallow grave, buried their friend, said some prayers, put a little cross on it, and went away for the night. The next morning, they got up, wanted to visit the grave one last time before they went back to battle, and they couldn't find the grave that they dug. They looked everywhere outside the fence, went all around it a couple times. They said, "We cannot find it." Then the priest shows up, and he kind of hung his head, and he said, "Well, last night, I was unable to sleep. So I got up, and I moved the fence to include your friend." And when I read that story years ago, I thought, that's the heart of the gospel, right? Jesus always is moving the fence to include more people. He moves the fence. He moved the fence for me. He moved the fence for you. He includes you. He doesn't overlook you.
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3: So that's the crisis and the courage and the confirmation now by God. I want to close this by giving you the correlation, how this relates to us. These five ladies present and provide an example for us. And based on what we read in these 11 verses, I think we should do three things. Based on what they do, we should do three things. Number one, we should come boldly. We should come boldly. Just as they boldly approached Moses and Eleazar and the leaders at the door of the tabernacle in that formal kind of a manner, just as they came boldly, so we should also approach God. We're told to do that. Hebrews chapter 4, verse 16. "Let us therefore come boldly to the throne of grace that we may obtain mercy and find grace to help in time of need." Come boldly is the invitation. And then James puts a fine point on this idea when he says, "You have not because you ask not. So ask. So come. And come boldly. Oh, I can't come boldly. I'm just, you know, I'm flesh and blood and he's God. Well, he said come boldly. This is not arrogance. This is confidence. This is not a call to being arrogant. It's a call to being confident. Be confident in God, in his character. It's assurance in the character of God. He invites you to come. You have access to his compassion and strength. You may remember in Luke chapter 18, the chapter begins, Jesus spoke this parable unto them that men ought always to pray and not lose heart. Men ought always to pray and not lose heart. Then he gives this wild analogy of a judge in a town who's a rascal, an unjust judge. And this woman came to the judge for justice, and she had an issue, and judge didn't want to hear about it because he didn't care. He was a rascal. But she kept coming and kept coming and kept persisting. And finally, the judge said, all right, I'll do what you want, not because I want to do it, but because you keep bugging me. And Jesus uses that example to say, if an unjust, just rascally judge would do that for a woman who keeps coming, who didn't lose heart, how much more will a good and gracious, compassionate, loving Heavenly Father do for his children? So men ought always to pray and not lose heart. People who persist in prayer are people who do not lose heart. People who lose heart are people who do not persist in prayer. So come boldly. Second, live expectantly. Live expectantly. These five ladies, along with all of the children of Israel, they were not yet in the promised land. This is important. They were still out in the wilderness on the other side of the Jordan River. They weren't in the promised land yet, but they knew they would be one day. Soon enough, they're going to cross that Jordan and be over in the promised land. So they are living as if they're in the land now, right? They want this ruling done. There's no land to occupy yet, but they'll be there soon. So here's the application. Learn to live in the tension of the not yet. Not yet. We're not there yet. Live in the tension of the not yet. And I would say parents have to do this all the time with kids. Because kids don't have the patience that a parent has. Some parents don't have patience, but kids definitely don't. So when you go on vacation, you're driving down the freeway, what's the question your kids ask you? Are we there yet? Are we there yet? And you say, we're not there yet, but soon. Hold on. You know, right? You give them a little bit of hope. But they keep asking, are we there yet? Not yet. But soon. We are not yet in heaven. We are not yet enjoying our eternal reward. We are not yet in that full unveiled presence of God. We are not yet in glorified bodies. We are not yet ruling and reigning with Christ. But we will soon, and we can be living in the tension of the not yet by preparing for it. Jesus said, lay up for yourselves treasure in heaven. You can do that now. Paul said, seek those things which are above, where Christ is, seated at the right hand of God. So come boldly and live expectantly. Third and finally, plan generationally. Plan generationally. These five gals pass the torch of blessing to the next generation. The ruling that they will see on this day will have ramifications for other families going forward in future generations. And part of our task is to set the next generation up for success rather than for failure. If you're a parent or a grandparent, That is one of your primary tasks. Set the next generation up for success and not failure. It has to come a time in your life where it's not about you anymore. It's about them. So we have looked for 8 weeks at 8 overlooked people or people groups, all who are vital to the story, all of which encourage our hearts. And I want to close this whole series out with one of my favorite stories. And it's been several years since I've brought this out, so I think I'm safe bringing it out again. This is a little piece written by Peter Marshall. I don't know if any of you recognize that name. Peter Marshall was, I think, Scottish. He was not from this country, but he became the chaplain to the United States Senate. Very distinguished role. He wrote a little piece called The Keeper of the Spring. He said, once there was a quiet forest dweller who lived high above an Austrian village in the mountains. He was hired to clear away debris from the pools of water up in the mountains that fed the spring that was flowing through their town. With faithful, silent regularity, listen to that again, with faithful, silent regularity, he patrolled the hills, removed the leaves, took away the branches and the silt that would otherwise choke and contaminate the fresh flow of water. The village became a popular attraction for vacationers. Swans floated along a crystal clear spring. Businesses located near the water. Farmlands were irrigated. And the view from the restaurants was picturesque beyond description. Can you see it? One evening, the town council met for a semi-annual meeting. Now the government gets involved. As they reviewed the budget, one man's eye caught the salary figure being paid this obscure keeper of the spring. Well, the keeper of the purse, the secretary, said, "Who is this old man? And why do we keep him on year after year? Nobody ever sees him. For all we know, this strange roamer of the hills is doing us no good. I don't think he's necessary any longer." So there was a unanimous vote to dispense with his services. Well, for weeks, nothing changed. But then the fall came, and the trees shed their leaves. Small branches snapped off and fell into the pools, hindering the rushing flow of sparkling water. And one day, someone noticed the yellowish brown tint in the spring. Days later, the water was much darker. And within a week, a slimy film along the banks and a foul odor was detected. Water wheels moved slower and some finally stopped. The swans left. The tourists left too. Embarrassed, the town council called a special meeting. Realizing the error of their ways, they hired back the keeper of the spring, and within weeks, the water cleared up. What the keeper of the spring was to that village, Baruch was to Jeremiah, Jethro was to Moses, Mordecai was to Esther, Onesiphorus was to Paul. And these five women were to the nation of Israel. Remember that phrase? Faithful, silent regularity. Overlooked. Overlooked. Vitally important. If you feel overlooked, you're only overlooked by some people. God does not overlook you. He looks you over, sees your advantage, sees your gifts, has given you those gifts, wants to engage you for his purpose. You are vital to the kingdom. And finally, if you're one of those people who does not yet know Christ, he is willing to move the fence again to include you in his company, if that's what you're willing to do.
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Psalm chapter 100, a psalm of thanksgiving. Shout with joy to the Lord, all the earth. Worship the Lord with gladness. Come before him singing with joy. Acknowledge that the Lord is God. He made us and we are his. We

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3: He left his throne. 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He gave his life to pay for our rebellion. And then he offers a free gift of everlasting life and relationship with God the Father forever, for all of eternity. And so here Jesus says very straightforward to his religious representatives, you guys are doing it wrong. You take the word of God, you point out everyone's faults, you tell them what the word of God says, but then you don't lift a finger to help them.
2: In our walk with Christ, we know that God sent his Son to save us from our sins. But do we live our own lives in this way? 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
3: Justice and love. That's where it starts. Justice and love, the love of Christ that compels, the love of Christ that constrains in your heart, working its way out, overflowing. Verse 43 and 44. Woe to you, Pharisees, for you love the best seats in the synagogues and greetings in the marketplaces. Woe to you, scribes and Pharisees, hypocrites, for you are like graves which are not seen, and the men who walk over them are not aware of them. Religious hypocrisy, this is what we're calling it, and it's sin. And it manifests itself like any other sin. Sin promises benefits, but then takes more than it gives. That's what sin does all the time. Religious hypocrisy is a sin. So what benefit could you possibly gain by being a religious hypocrite? By trying to be one way before men and another way in private, one way publicly, another way privately, one face publicly, another way privately. And that public face puts on a face that you are more spiritual than you actually are. What would be some of the benefits of that? No one answered out loud on this one. We all feel that pull, right? What do we want? We all want love, acceptance, and forgiveness. So when you have a group of people that tends to make priority for those who are outwardly pure, or at least seem to be, then everyone wants to be accepted. When you have a group of religious people where high school has never ended, you want to be in that popular group. And if I do this much, if I say this much, if I give this much, if people notice this or that about me, then I will be accepted. Why? We all want to be accepted. But then Jesus just melts all of that and says directly to our hearts, the only one that you have to worry about being accepted in front of is me. And you are accepted in my sight as much now in your sinful state, as much now at your worst as you will ever, ever be. You cannot add to that. No matter how hard you try, you are accepted in the beloved. And then you just relax. And it's great when a group relaxes. We don't have to put on a show. We don't have to do those things that we used to do in order to earn the favor of others around us. We just collectively come as we are and we worship the Lord. Now, those are some of the motivations for the sin of religious hypocrisy. I think another motivation may be fear. Fear of the living God getting too close to my heart. See, I can keep God at a distance as long as I do what I think he told me to do. As long as I dot my I's, as long as I cross my T's, as long as I do all the ceremonies that the religious organization told me to do, I've done them all. Now, don't talk to me about feelings. Don't talk to me about my own sin. I've done everything you've asked me to do. Don't get close to my heart. It's not all the time just a stoic individual. Often it's fear. Many of us have fear of someone getting close to our hearts. And oftentimes that defense mechanism can be a standoffish personality, and you can do the same thing with the Lord. Lord, I've done everything you told me to do, so now you just stop talking to me directly. Just leave me alone. I've done it all. And yet, the Bible says, the perfect love of the Lord drives out fear, so that we don't have to be like those people described by the prophet Isaiah, the people that honored God with their lips, but their hearts were far from the Lord. The ones who worship the Lord in vain, teaching as doctrines the commandments of men. Now, unfortunately, that was a perfect description of the Pharisees. And similarly, the scribes. We mentioned at the beginning that he was going to tackle these Pharisees and their sidekicks, the scribes. And so now he does just that. Look at verse 45, just verse 45. Then one of the lawyers or scribes answered and said to him, "Teacher, by saying these things, you reproach us as well." And you think at this point, you just keep your mouth shut. He's looking around the room and he's saying, "Oh, yeah, woe to you. You want to know why I didn't wash my hands? So that I can highlight your hypocrisy because you hold to the traditions of men more than you do the word of God or the God of the word." Oh, wait a second. You're talking about, oh, yeah, that's exactly what he does. Look at verse 45. And he said, "Woe to you also, lawyers. For you load men with burdens hard to bear, and you yourselves do not touch the burdens with one of your fingers." Pause there. Why did he say that to the scribes? Why does he call them lawyers? Well, they were experts in the Old Testament law. And the Old Testament law was the law of the land in Jesus' day. So these were lawyers or scribes. They were the ones that were given the task of copying the scriptures. They were the ones that were up close with the scriptures. They were the ones that would determine righteousness in others by holding a list of rules and regulations. And when they would see someone not follow the rules or regulation, they would become the sin police and tell them, "You are not following the rules. You are not following the regulations. The word of God says that you must do this and you must not do this." But then they would just walk away. That's not the heart of God. God didn't just sit on his throne and say, "I've given you some rules, follow them or else." He could have done that and he would have been absolutely righteous, but he didn't do that. He left his throne. He became a man. He gave his life to pay for our rebellion. And then he offers a free gift of everlasting life and relationship with God the Father forever, for all of eternity. And so here Jesus says very straightforward to his religious representatives, "You guys are doing it wrong. You take the word of God, you point out everyone's faults, you tell them what the word of God says, but then you don't lift a finger to help them." Have you ever been around believers that are like that? Have you ever been a believer that was like that? I have. For a lot of years. It's not the heart of Christ. So Jesus says to me, "Woe to you," verse 47, "for you build the tombs of the prophets and your fathers killed them. In fact, you bear witness that you approve the deeds of your fathers, for they indeed killed them, and you build their tombs. Therefore, the wisdom of God also said, 'I will send them prophets and apostles, and some of them they will kill and persecute, that the blood of all of the prophets, which was shed from the foundation of the world, may be required of this generation. From the blood of Abel to the blood of Zechariah, who perished between the altar and the temple. Yes, I say to you, it shall be required of this generation. Woe to you, lawyers, for you have taken away the key of knowledge. You did not enter in yourselves, and those who were entering in, you hindered.'" You get a sense that Jesus is angry here? Yes, he is angry, and he is not sinning. He is angry, and he is not sinning. And we notice that the only times that Jesus ever got angry in the scriptures are when people were hindered from coming to God. And here these religious representatives that were charged with the responsibility of representing God accurately were hindering people instead of helping them get to the Lord. And Jesus was upset by that. And so he says, "Woe to you." Now, after all that Jesus has said up to this point, even after that lawyer who lacked a little bit of attention or intelligence said, "No, wait a second. It seems like you're talking about us too." And then Jesus launches into what he has to say about lawyers. After all of that, you would think that they would just put their hands over their mouths and not say another thing. Their hearts would be stopped before the Lord. Their mouths would be shut. But the problem is, like most religious hypocrites, they are also insecure and react angrily to anyone or anything that would challenge their superiority to others. And the same thing happens here, verse 53 and 54. And as he said these things to them, the scribes and the Pharisees began to assail him vehemently and to cross-examine him about many things, lying in wait for him and seeking to catch him in something he might say that they might accuse him. Why do you think they were doing that? Well, unfortunately, it's an extremely natural part of sinful human nature to attack the character of the messenger in an attempt to reduce the conviction of the message. It's a very normal, unfortunately, normal part of fallen human nature to attack the character of the messenger in an attempt to lessen the conviction of the message. And we have all experienced it. Let me call you out. Have you ever had a Sunday morning where the Lord has spoken to your heart in a very straightforward way about the sin in your life?
2: 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That's all the time we have for today. We're so glad you were able to spend time studying the Word with us. Pastor Dominic Dinger will have more next time from the book of Luke, right here on Strengthened by Grace.

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My favorite Bible verse, it is not Philippians 4:13. 4:13, I can do all things through him who strengthens me. My favorite is Philippians 4:11. Not that I am speaking of being in need, for I am learned, in whatever situation I am, to be content.

chapter 103, a psalm of David. Let all that I am praise the Lord. With my whole heart, I will praise his holy name. Let all that I am praise the Lord. May I never forget the good things he does for me. He forgives all my sins and heals all my diseases. He redeems me from death and crowns me with love and tender mercies. He fills my life with good things. My youth is renewed like the eagles. The Lord

fear him is as great as the height of the heavens above the earth. He has removed our sins as far from us as the east is from the west. The Lord is like a father to his children, tender and compassionate to those who fear him. For he knows how weak we are. He remembers we are only dust. Our days on earth are like grass, like wildflowers, we bloom and die. The wind blows and we are gone, as though we had never been here. But the love of the Lord remains forever with those who fear him. His salvation extends to the children's children of those who are faithful to his covenant, of those who obey his commandments. The Lord has made the heavens his throne. From there he rules over everything.

For it is by grace you have been saved through faith, and this not from yourselves, it is the gift of God, not by works, so that no one can boast. For we are God's workmanship, created in Christ Jesus to do good works, which God prepared in advance for us to do. Ephesians 2:8-10.

God's way is perfect. All the Lord's promises prove true. He is a shield for all who look to him for protection. For who is God except the Lord? Who but our God is a solid rock? God is my strong fortress, and he makes my way perfect. 2 Samuel 22, verses 31 through 33.

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Let us know. 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

nightly beams. Our Father's mercy from his lighthouse evermore. But to us he gives the keeping of

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So whether I'm at the grocery store or even driving in my car or somewhere like the DMV, I know you're always with me. Or even if I'm by myself or even in a big crowd, it doesn't matter where I am, I know you're always right there.

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It doesn't change who you are. Or even if I'm done wrong, or even if I'm spit on, it doesn't matter what they say.